0: Police Union President Shane Pryor says he has referred the matter to Workplace Health and Safety Queensland.
1: I fear more police will be seriously hurt or a person in custody may lose their life.
0: A Queensland police spokesperson says they are working with the regulator where required.
2: An Australian company has put forward a proposal for a new open-cut coal mine in central Queensland. This report from Jasmine Hines.
3: Magnetic South's subsidiary, Washpool Coal, is proposing to build the mine on cattle grazing land about 12 kilometres northwest of Blackwater. If approved, it would extract and process 5.5 million tonnes a year of run-of-mine metallurgical coal for overseas export. The project has been referred to the federal government for environmental assessment, with public consultation open until the end of June. It comes as Magnetic South begins early works on its Gemini coal mine about 6 kilometres from Dingo.
2: The ABC's Lisa Miller says she's thrilled to be nominated for the Gold Logie Award for the second year in a row. The former News Breakfast presenter and current Muster Dogs and Backroads host faces competition from back-to-back nominees Julia Morris, Po Ling Yeo, as well as Ali Langdon, Todd Woodbridge, Sam Pang and Robert Irwin. Miller says she never expected to be in this position again.
4: It is absolutely thrilling. I am still in shock and I just cannot wait to get started with this. So August the 16th is the Logie, so we've got a few weeks to get it all going. I am going to give it a crack.
2: In soccer, Uruguay and Cabo Verde are level at 2-2 in their FIFA World Cup clash in Miami. Earlier, Iran and Belgium played out a nil-all draw in Los Angeles, and Spain thrashed Saudi Arabia 4-0 in Atlanta. Briefly, in tennis, champion player Serena Williams has been awarded a wild card to the singles draw at Wimbledon, which starts next week. The 44-year-old recently returned to competition in doubles after nearly 4 years away from professional tennis. The weather for Queensland, isolated showers in eastern districts, tending scattered along the coast north of Ingham. Sunny in the state's west, partly cloudy elsewhere. Cairns and Rockhampton 27, Townsville 28, Mackay 24, Bundaberg 25 degrees, Mount Isa 23. In the state's southeast, a partly cloudy day with rain. Brisbane, Ipswich, the Golden, Sunshine Coasts 22, Logan 21, Toowoomba 17. ABC News.
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7: Good morning. How are you doing today? Happy World Camel Day. Are you celebrating it today? Surely you are. Let me tell you what's coming up on the program this morning. Most of us see flags almost, if not every day, but how often have you stopped and actually thought about them, those beautiful flags that we see flying? Next, you're going to be meeting a man who thinks about them a lot. Are you going to be hearing from him very shortly? And a giggle, a chuckle, a laugh. I think we all love doing that, but why does it feel so good? More on that a little later this hour. This is the number you need to call if you'd like to join in the conversation today, 1300 630 222 or text on 0487 993 222.
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7: Susan Graham Ryan with you this morning. Well, flags come in all different colours, shapes, contexts and meanings. They carry history and identity, but have you ever thought about how a particular piece of fabric becomes a national symbol? Well, it turns out the process is a lot more complicated than some of us might think, and that's where vexillology comes in. That is the study of flags, their designs, their history, and what they mean. Ralph Kelly is a vexillologist and president of Flags Australia and joins me now. Good morning.
8: Good morning, Susan.
7: Thanks for being with me. So, first of all, Ralph, vexillology is an excellent word. What does a vexillologist actually do?
8: Well, as you said, vexillology is the study of flags. And the word was invented in the 1960s, combining vexillum, the Latin word for flag, and ology, which is a word like biology, geology, etc. So we're interested in all aspects of flags, their designs, their history, their meaning,

0: And we like many hobby interests, the more you look into it, the more you study it, the more expert you get with it, and the more more you learn.
1: Yeah. What do you think makes a good flag, Ralph?
0: Well, yeah, the world's flags can incorporate the country's history, the geography, the politics, the religion, regional interlocation, flora and fauna, and even can be considered a form of graphic design. What makes a good flag? Well, there are several guidelines, but the main one is simplicity. A flag
1: Simplicity.
0: needs to be identifiable at some distance, so it has to be simple. A flag usually has two, three, or four vertical horizontal stripes, no more than four colours. Now, you can break those rules, because they're not rules, they're just guidelines, but yeah, the main changes to that sort of pattern of stripes are large crosses. So Scandinavian flags have a off-centred cross, and they're circles, such as the Japanese flag. Flags also have two sides. Writing and maps should not be used, as they're unrecognisable on the reverse side when flying. Yeah, when you see a for sale sign outside a house and it's a flag, well, you read it on one side, but not the other.
1: Yes, well, that's a very good point. When it comes to the rules or the ability to follow or break them, is there some ideas about designing things that people will rally behind?
0: Well, to the extent that a good flag has meaning for the nationals. So if the nationals of that country, due to its historical use or some aspects of the design, are enthusiastic for that flag, then that's a good flag. That flag, if it's something like the French flag, which has huge history, if you just looked at it and didn't know anything about France, you'd say, what's happening? Just red, white, and blue stripes, vertical stripes. So the meaning and significance of flags is defined, often is learnt through usage. And yet we're lucky these days because we see lots of flags, different countries, and things like World Cups. So, yeah.
1: The Australian flag came out of a competition after Federation. What was Australia trying to say it about itself in that moment at 1901?
0: Well, the big star underneath the Union Jack had originally 6 points, and it was representing Federation. And the main thing which was aimed at by the people putting flag designs into that competition was to represent Federation, because that's what was happening in January 1901. Federation, but not independence. Independence occurred gradually over decades until 1986. So the majority of national flags are created upon independence. The new flag is ceremonially raised and the flag of the old colonial power lowered. That didn't happen in Australia. So they gradually came around to a design which was essentially a British blue ensign with the Southern Cross, which was well adopted by Australians for 30, 40 years as a symbol of Australia. Then it's used by New Zealand and other places. So the only really distinctive thing about it was Federation stuff.
1: Ralph Kelly is a vexillologist and president of Flags Australia. We know that flags can bring people together. They can also stir up really strong feelings and big debates. If you wanted to leave people with one thing today, perhaps next time they look at a flag or each time they look at a flag, what would it be?
0: That's a good question. The flag is a symbolic representation of our country, and most love our country and express their loyalty by being proud of their flag. Last year we had some mass demonstrations, anti-immigration in particular, and the national flag was used by many of those protesters, and being seen, it was being weaponized, to in effect say, you know, it's the flag of white Australia, not the flag of other countries. It was anti-immigration. That's something we really should reject. There's been examples of that in the UK, with the Union Jack over the years. But for the ordinary citizen, it's really a case of, well, you know, it's my flag. There are people who want to change it. And they look to how Canada changed its flag in 1965 to better, to be more identifiably related to their country, sort of a logo of the nation. Mm. So there's quite a number of Australians who come up with new flag designs and try and get them adopted.
1: Oh, there's certainly a lot of new proposals around those different flags, aren't there? Ralph Kelly, it's been interesting to learn about some of the flags and the symbolism and even maybe opening that question about the flag for Australia. Vexillologist and President of Flags Australia, Ralph Kelly, thanks so much for your time today.
0: Thank you for letting me share my passion with your audience.
1: Lovely. It's been lovely to hear. And we love, I love when people really have a passion in certain areas. Ralph, thanks so much. Thanks again. You are on ABC across Queensland, 15 minutes past 10. Well, from flags to camels, today is World Camel Day. We're going to be, there's a day for everything, isn't there? We're going to be finding out more about World Camel Day and some of those camel connections for Queensland. Joining the conversation today, 1300 630 222 or text on 0487 993 222.

0: 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I Sent a Message from 1984 from the album The Swing, coming up to 20 minutes past 10.
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0: I always do jest. There's a day for everything. And strap in. Today is World Camel Day. I'm sure it's already on your calendar, of course, but just in case you might have forgotten. Camel excitement is building across Outback Queensland, in particular with the Desert Champions Way Outback Camel Trail kicking off in around a fortnight's time. The month-long festival taking in towns including Junda, Birdsville, Baduri, Boolya and Winton with camel races, live music, oh we love that, local stories and plenty of red dirt along the way. So to mark the occasion, Kavina Kumar spoke with Kate Simpson, co-author of a new children's book called Tiki and Jill and the Great Australian Camel Race.
3: I first came across Tiki and Jill through the ABC. There was a great podcast, the Australian History Podcast did a two-parter on the Great Australian Camel Race, and Tiki and Jill were kind of a part of that story. And they captured my attention in particular because of a particular event that happened during the race where Tiki was a bit of a cheeky camel, shall we say, and things didn't go quite as planned.
4: For people who haven't met Tiki yet, can you tell us a bit more about him?
3: Tiki was a desert-born camel from, Central Australia who was captured from the desert and trained to take part in this Australian camel race. And I think camels are notorious for being a little bit, having a head, a mind of their own, and he certainly did. But he ended up developing a lovely bond with his rider, Jill.
4: Tiki was described as more than half wild when he met Jill. What was he like in those early days?
3: He was sort of taken from the wild. So, and that happened probably only a few months before the race. He took a little bit of breaking in, shall we say, and he was pretty smart as well. So he had these little strategies. He did not want to be a runner at all. You know, this whole idea of being the fastest was not at all on his radar. So he had these really clever ways of avoiding walking or run or trotting or running at any time. One of his favourites would be that he'd find a patch of burrs and while he was all saddled up, go and roll in the burrs and get his saddle blanket completely covered in these little prickles. And then Jill would have to sit for kind of half an hour and sort of pick them all out one by one. And he knew that was the secret sauce to getting a half-hour break.
4: For people who haven't heard of it, this book is about Tiki and Jill participating in the Great Australian Camel Race. Why did it capture Australia's imagination?
3: The Great Australian Camel Race was in 1988, so some of your listeners may be too young to remember, but there were quite a lot of commemorative activities and a variety of things going on that year because it was 200 years since the British colonisation of Australia. Actually, a property magnate from Queensland had this idea to put on an endurance race from Uluru to the Gold Coast. So it was thousands of kilometres. It took about 3 months and travelled sort of all through Central Australia and through Queensland over the Great Dividing Range to the coast. So I think there were a lot of elements there, right? I mean, the camels, in spite of the fact that we have masses of camels in Australia, there's still even now a bit of a kind of novelty in people's minds. I think, most of us live in the cities and we don't see them all that often.

0: the endurance element of it. You know, it was the longest race of its kind that had ever been attempted.
1: It's World Camel Day today, and Australia has the world's largest wild camel population. Why is it important for you to tell this story through Tiki's eyes, and what does that help us understand about camels?
0: I didn't know a lot about camels before I heard this story either. So I think it's just about helping people to understand the particular attributes of this amazing animal. You know, they're so well adapted to the desert environment, and they're smart. They can connect really well with humans and create really strong bonds, but they also absolutely have a mind of their own. Bringing that angle of the story to people and helping them understand these animals is really important.
1: There's a point in the Simpson Desert where everything changes between Tiki and Jill without giving away too much. Tell me a bit more about that.
0: Tiki initially really didn't want to participate in this race. You know, he'd do everything he could to trick Jill into taking rest breaks, or sometimes really just he would sit down and refuse to move. If you've seen a camel and you've seen a human being, there's not much that you can do about it at that stage. So he was quite cantankerous and quite challenging for Jill in the early stages of the race. So one day when Jill was on a rest break, Tiki actually ran off, and everything Jill had was sort of strapped into the saddlebags, her food, her water. And they had a moment, shall we say, when Tiki ran off. And I won't give away what happened after that. As an outcome, they ended up having a really strong bond and created that real sense that they were in it together. Which is not to say that Tiki didn't still enjoy having a rest every now and again, but that just kind of really turned things around. For them, in terms of their relationship. And I'll let the listeners read the book to find out what the outcome was in terms of the race after that.
1: What did you get out of writing this book?
0: My favorite part of writing any book is just to learn something that I didn't know before. You know, I'm a really curious person. I love going down rabbit holes about all sorts of stuff, and this was really not on my radar at all until I kind of came across the story on the ABC's History podcast. So I just loved kind of really diving deep into this particular event.
1: And on World Camel Day, what do you hope readers take away from Tiki's story?
0: Looking at these camels and what amazing creatures they are, like learning a bit more about the adaptations that they have that make them so suited to the desert. And I think, you know, there's some sort of back matter at the end of the book if you know, people want to dive a little deeper about the contribution that camels made growing the Australian infrastructure. And I think, you know, we talk a lot about sheep, kangaroos and our native fauna. But yeah, I think spare a thought for the camel, because we don't think of them as that really quintessential Australian animal, but they absolutely are, and they've really done a lot for our country.
2: That was Kate Simpson speaking with Kavina Kumar about Tiki and Jill and the Great Australian Camel Race, written by Dr. Jill Colwell. If that's got you in the camel spirit, the Desert Champions Way Outback Camel Trail kicks off in about a fortnight's time. The month-long festival runs through July. And also, just a note, there are so many good things on the app, which is called ABC Listen, as Dr. Jill Colwell was mentioning there. You can check it out on the App Store. 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
2: Just after 25 minutes past 10, coming up your next news headlines. And you may be aware that I'm taking part in the Paluma Push next month. Oh gosh, it's just a few weeks ago, and we're going to be having a look at back at some of the history of that event, which is in a milestone year this year. Stay with me for more on that on ABC Across Queensland.

0: David Bowie. Life on Mars from 1971 from the album Hunky Dory. It is 10:30 and coming up very shortly you will hear more about the Paluma Push. Find out a bit more about that history since you've been hearing about my writing and my training. Let's find out though what's making news headlines. Emma Jones joins me. Good morning.
1: Good morning, Susan. Making news across Queensland. Investigations are continuing after a boy died in a crash in far north Queensland. Police say an alleged stolen car rolled down an embankment and flipped on Stratford Parade in Cairns early yesterday morning. A 12-year-old boy died at the scene, and two men aged 20 and 22, along with a 19-year-old woman, were taken to hospital with serious injuries, where they remain in a stable condition. Elsewhere, cane growers Mackay has confirmed two of the three mills owned by Mackay Sugar are crushing again after a cyber attack shut down operations. A Russian-speaking ransomware operation known as The Gentleman reportedly claimed responsibility on the dark web for a cyber attack that shut down two mills and delayed the start of the crush for a third. It's been 12 days since the attack impacted the harvest, but Marion Mill, which had not begun crushing before the cyber attack, and Farley Mill are now up and running. In other Queensland news, the Bundaberg mayor says planned changes to disaster assistance funding will only add to stress experienced by local councils. Helen Blackburn and Fraser Coast Mayor George Seymour recently presented a submission to the Commonwealth Inquiry into local government funding and fiscal sustainability. And Councillor Blackburn says councils regularly deal with natural disasters and the proposed reduction in federal assistance will be problematic. And lastly, in sport, the North Queensland Cowboys have extended the contract of coach Todd Payton for two years after months of speculation. The coach's contract was due to expire at the end of the season, with the club not committing beyond 2026 until now. And there'll be more news to come at 11 o'clock.
0: Thank you very much for that, Emma. The flag chat was very interesting. Also, the celebration of World Camel Day.
1: Yes, it's always
0: big
1: a mixed,
0: milestones.
1: It's a mixed bag on Queensland mornings. You never know what you're going to get.
0: We're trying to keep you on your
1: Forrest
0: toes.
1: Gump. Yes. Yes.
0: That's such a good way
1: Queensland
0: to say it.
1: Queensland mornings is like a box of chocolates. I do appreciate that there is World Camel Day. I cannot believe that went by us, though we did not. Between the two of us, we didn't know.
0: Yes. We're normally across the days.
1: Yes, there really is a day for everything.
0: Everything.
1: But last week we were preoccupied with really important news as well, such as the National Pie Competition.
0: Absolutely.
1: Yes, and other important breaking news across the state.
0: We were consumed with pies rather than camels. Oh, and somebody mentioned a camel
1: Someone
0: pie.
1: Someone mentioned a camel pie.
0: They yes. did too. Well, yes. Yeah. Yes.
1: There are bakeries out west that do camel pies. So,
0: yeah.
1: Yes. And that's what I love is when everything comes together in that way.
0: Absolutely.
1: Yes. And now we just need a flag of the pie and now we're set. Yeah.
0: Flag pie day. That'll be something along those lines.
1: The chat with Ralph Kelly, the vexillologist, did make me think, Susan, for your 42-kilometre mountain bike ride, you and your son are entering as a team.
0: Yes.
1: You'll both be taking part in the event. Is there going to be a team flag?
0: Flag. Ooh. Look, we're coming up to school holidays, so maybe that's a great activity that I can use to keep him occupied. He can create us a family flag.
1: Or is like a flagpole with a flag flying, is that just extra resistance that you're going to have to deal with? Like, maybe we can, you might get in trouble for cheating if we're suddenly fashioning
0: I don't know. Wind resistance is probably the last thing I need, unless there's a turbine or something built into it. I think the lighter the better, I think, at this point.
1: Yeah, so Ralph said, you know, simple is best, something about stripes and colours. So I think maybe we could put we need to narrow your team name down.
0: Yes.
1: We've got your training regime up to date. We've got your playlist.
0: Mm-hmm.
1: A flag is the natural
0: flag.
1: Next step.
0: Well, that is a great idea. I love that idea. I was talking with Joey over the weekend trying to sort out the name thing, and there was a last minute suggestion, and I believe it was from John from Home Hill, who said Joey and the Handbrake, and I think that's his favourite.
1: That's your
0: and
1: son's
0: favourite. Honestly, I think that that's probably the most accurate at this point. We'll work on that for a flag. It'll just be a handbrake and a kangaroo. I'll brainstorm
1: some of these. We'll see how we go.
0: Send me your flag ideas. Thank you very much for that, Emma. More news coming up, as Emma mentioned, at 11 this morning. We will find out more about the Paluma Push and the history of the Paluma Push, because it has been an event that's been going for a long time in North Queensland. Hopefully my involvement this year doesn't have a negative effect on it. Maybe you're also doing it as well, and maybe you'll create a flag as well. More on the Paluma Push coming up very shortly. And we have had a giggle this morning. Why is having a giggle, a laugh, so good? Why does it feel so good? And other benefits. More on that ahead this morning as well on ABC Across Queensland.

0: Cece Peniston, you're on ABC across Queensland. Susan with you this morning and 20 minutes until your 11 o'clock ABC news. Well, as you may know, I have been spending a lot of time on the bike. I'm doing the 42-kilometre Paluma Push in North Queensland in less than a month. Oh, goodness, it's that quick. And Julie from Mount Gunnett's suggested that I stop stressing about the rides because it takes more energy than just doing the ride. I don't know about that. We'll see you on race day or completion day. It is an event, though, that has a long history. And recently I caught up with Peter McLean, who's also known as Mozzie. He's got an important connection to the Paluma Push and its legacy.
1: Well, I was part of the original team who created the push. So myself and a good friend of mine, Hayden Tilley, for about 10 years, we were the main players who organised the event. Together with Mike Carney, he was our first sponsor and he supported us right from day one. So yeah, we come up with the idea. Well, there was always an idea to have an event like this.
0: Yeah.
1: And we said, right, yeah, let's do it. And away we went.
0: And away we went. It takes people to go, this needs to be done. Somebody's got to do it.
1: Yeah.
0: And it was you guys.
1: Yeah. So there was quite a bit of talk about, having this sort of a point-to-point event, because at the time, 25 years ago, mountain biking was fairly new-ish around the area. So it was a new idea. And there was a similar event in Cairns that was pretty successful. So, that's what we did. And Hayden is the one who came up with the name Paluma Push.
0: Of course, push bikes, but I also hear that there might be some pushing up hills to be involved as well.
1: Yes, there's some hills.
0: Yeah.
1: There's no shame in getting off your bike and pushing up the hills.
0: How many times have you actually competed? Because I imagine as an organiser, it must be a bit tricky to compete.
1: No, I didn't compete in the event. I think my first time I actually competed was about the 15th one, I think.
0: Wow.
1: Something like that. So I was always organising on the day and the weeks leading up to it. And I've ridden every course because we would set the course in the months leading up. So I've ridden all the courses several times, but I never actually was in the event as a competitor.
0: Mm. And what was it like for that first one when you got to be part of it?
1: I'm not a real competitive soul, so I didn't actually compete to win. I pretty much stopped and had a chat to all of the volunteers on the checkpoints. So they all said, God, what are you doing on a bike?
0: Well, that's great. And so do you still go along? Do you compete? Do you enjoy the community atmosphere?
1: I've been continuing to go along. I think I might have missed last year. I was away. And I'm pretty sure I'm going to be in around this year. I'll probably go along to this one, the 25th. But then I think I'm done. I'll move on. But I just enjoy to be up in that country and what Sam and Outer Limits have done.

0: we first started, the first event was 2001, I think. We had 65 riders. It just scared the hell out of us. The next year it was 100 and something, then it was 200, and then all of a sudden the jump, we did a had a radio promotion with a commercial radio, and then it jumped to 400, went from 200 to 400 riders. And that was, and this is way before online registrations. It was all paper registrations, cash on the day, that sort of thing. That's when we realized we're onto something here. This is, people are coming back year after year, more and more people are coming to it. So yeah. The big thing about it was that without the support of the Rural Fire Brigade from Paloma and Hidden Valley, we couldn't run the event. And so that connection with them actually running the checkpoints, all the radio control, all the safety stuff, that we started to give them a portion of the profits to pay for their fuel, to the point where the event earned fairly good money and it actually paid for their annual fuel bill.
1: That's extra special.
0: Yes,
1: Icing
0: it's
1: on
0: what made
1: top.
0: it special.
1: What's it like to see something 25 years on that you've created really from the ground up? It's evolved over time, whether that be online registrations or whether that be the technology of the bikes and things like that. What's it like to sort of think back to before it was, when it was just an idea, and now for it to be 25 years on? What's that like?
0: It's a pretty special thing, and I, Sam and Liam and the Outer Limits team, they've taken it on and they've kept the flavour of the event. Because what can happen is when a commercial provider takes on an event like this, they bugger it because they're only thinking about the dollars. And so they haven't done that. They're going with the kept the flavour of the event, that every rider is, it's from rank beginners like yourself to the Strava Queen Lycra Bandit, guys who are it's all about the race. So everyone is equal out on the course, and everyone is catered for, and that was always the flavour of the event, and people respected that, and everyone had a great time. So people got their race fix, people got their challenge fix, all the different reasons for doing the event. Yeah, it's good. And they've kept that theme, so that's excellent.
1: That's Mozzie there, Peter McLean, one of the first organisers of the Paloma Push, which, as you've been hearing about, I'm embarking on that journey. I won't say competing. I'm embarking on that journey next month for the 42K side of things, with my son Joseph, who will be doing the 12K. But we're very excited to get out on the course after so much support and encouragement from so many of you on the text line as well. Thank you very much for being part of the conversation and being part of the journey for me to do that Paloma push, and hopefully I'll spend more time on the bike than off and pushing. You are on ABC across Queensland.
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1: 15 minutes until your 11 o'clock ABC News. You've probably noticed that I love a giggle, I love a chuckle, I love a laugh. I think we all do, don't we? But why does it feel so good, and are there extra benefits to having a bit of a laugh? More on that ahead this morning, just before your 11 o'clock ABC News.

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1: Tammy Shipley believed someone was out to hurt her. She's put under 24-hour surveillance, and then something strange happens.
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0: I think we all love a laugh, but why is it so good? Let's have a look at the psychology of a laugh. Psychology consultant and author Dr. Joe Lukens is with me. Dr. Joe, what actually happens in the brain when we laugh with someone else?
3: Well, when we share a laugh with someone else, what we know is there's a range of systems within the brain that are actually activated. And when you look at some of the brain studies, we see particularly the reward and the bonding systems are the ones that light up. And I think that makes sense, doesn't it? That when we're having a laugh, it's both fun and it gives us that social connection. So we see many of the chemicals in the brain release, like the endorphins and dopamine and oxytocin. So it's like a little mini high that we get turning down the volume on some of those stress circuits that might be happening for us.
0: Why is laughter such a powerful stress reducer?
3: Well, we know that it's good for us socially, as I was just saying, but, you know, really significantly what it does is it has those physical effects for us. So we see that our cortisol, which obviously is a part of what happens for us when we get stressed, that gets significantly reduced. So that hormone has a big effect there. A lot of that physical tension that we might feel in the body, you know, we relax physically when we're laughing, our heart rate is impacted, our blood pressure. So we do know that people who laugh more often in the everyday actually report fewer symptoms of stress, even when the difficult moments come along.
0: Speaking of those difficult moments, sometimes when we do laugh together, I feel like it can also strengthen our relationships.
3: Yes, it does. We do feel closer to those people with whom we can share a laugh. And I think it's important to notice that it almost acts like a buffer. So even when we're going through challenging times, and I've spoken to some professionals in all sorts of different areas, you know, people in defence, people in health, you know, that even in those moments, even some of the tough moments, if you can share a laugh or find some humour, then that really helps us with the stress. But we do feel more connected to the people around us. So it's our way of saying that you and I see the world in a similar way, and it's safe enough for us to have this fun moment together.
0: Is there a difference between laughing alone or laughing with others?
3: There is. Benefits for both. So if anyone's ever had one of those laughs out loud moments by yourself, you know, maybe something funny came along or you saw a meme that made you chuckle out loud, you know, those are always fun moments. But we do know the moments that we share with others, that social laughter really does seem to release more endorphins, and it has that stronger bonding effect. So we sometimes talk about our emotions as having mirror neurons, which is where whether you caught yourself copying the emotions and the facial expressions of someone else, and we do it almost inherently sometimes. So we know that when those things happen, when we're with others, and I guess that's why laughing sometimes feels so contagious.
0: Hearing from psychology consultant and author Dr. Joe Lukens, it is contagious. Some people, though, feel like they're not funny. Can they still kind of get the benefits?
3: I think so. The nice thing is you don't have to be the instigator of the human. You know, if you can connect with the moment and just be willing to notice and share, you know, some of those playful moments, the silly ones, even the absurd moments that we see from time to time, you know, the comedies on TV, those sorts of things. So even the small things like exchanging a joke, you know, maybe it's with your barista or laughing at something that hasn't quite gone according to plan, it can still trigger that brain's bonding chemistry. So the good thing is it doesn't rely on all of us to be good at stand-up.
0: Yeah, well, that's good to know. Are there times when humour doesn't help or can backfire? Because sometimes I do notice that I do try to break the ice in a tense situation trying to make other people laugh.
3: Yeah, I think when it's used well, it's a really powerful, like you said, an icebreaker, breaks the tension, can be really, really helpful. And humour is always going to be time, place and audience, isn't it? You know, making sure that we get the timing right, are we in the right place, and is the humour we're using appropriate with, you know, whoever is hearing it. So it's almost like we've got a code of humour, and you will find different people find different things funny. So, you know, part of getting to know people is knowing about that. And I really think the key is having kind humour. So laughing with people rather than at them. There's such a big difference between doing those two things. So, you know, we always need those skills to read the room.
0: Dr. Joe, other than a prescription,

0: prescription for laughter, which I'm also open to. What's one simple way listeners can use shared laughter this week?
1: Yeah, I think as much as anything, just tuning into it, being aware of it. And one of the nice things for our well-being is that when we pay attention to the humorous moments, when we look out for them, that's a really hopeful, optimistic way to look at the world anyhow. So if even just noticing funny moments or sharing them with other people, I think is a really great place to start. Because what can happen is when we're dealing with the stresses of life and it can all feel very serious, you know, you turn the news on and the first... Certainly the first four or five articles on the news aren't particularly funny. So, and of course, that's the reality of life. But I think also finding space for the funny things, the humorous things, that's as important for us, particularly from a wellbeing perspective.
0: Oh, extra encouragement for us to have a little bit of a laugh today, psychology consultant and author Dr. Jo Lukens.
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0: Your 11 o'clock ABC News, less than 5 minutes away. Now a bit of Delta Goodrum.

Delta Goodrum Eclipse release just this year for Eurovision, of course. It is coming up to your ABC News now. It is 11 o'clock.

0: ABC News. Good afternoon. I'm Michael Bausch. Australian Federal Police say more charges are expected following Australia's largest ever cocaine bust. 2.7 tonnes of the drug were found in a bunker system under shipping containers at Londonderry in Sydney's West last Friday. A multi-agency investigation began in late May when packages of cocaine were found floating at a boat ramp near Mackay in North Queensland. AFP Commander Stephen Jay says he's reasonably confident the entire shipment has been accounted for.
1: Eight people have been charged. Realistically, we expect there will be further activity ongoing as well. It's a significant importation. It's a significant amount of drugs. It has a significant syndicate sitting behind it, we have no doubt.
0: The Queensland Government has unveiled a massive public transport blueprint for the Gold Coast to keep pace with the city's booming population. The plan will extend the light rail from the University Hospital North to Harbour Town. A new 10-minute metro bus service, dubbed the GC Surfer, will also launch in the south, connecting Coolangatta to Burleigh Heads, Varsity Lakes and Robina. Gold Coast Mayor Tom Tate has urged the government to consider dedicated bus lanes for the Surfer to ease congestion on already busy roads.
2: I think so. Otherwise, you're going to cause traffic problem. But, you know, I'm not the owner of the solution. I would say I'll leave it to state government to analyse that.
0: Overseas, the first round of talks on a permanent ceasefire in the Middle East war have wrapped up in Switzerland. Sarah Amir reports.
3: Under the 60-day ceasefire agreement, the US and Iran, along with mediators Pakistan and Qatar, are tasked with finalising a permanent truce. Iranian Foreign Minister Abbas Araghchi says good progress has been made and the groundwork for a final agreement has been discussed. He says oil and petrochemical exports have been waived, the blockade has been lifted, and some of Iran's frozen assets have been released. Pakistan says all parties have also discussed using a deconfliction method to terminate all military operations in Lebanon under the Memorandum of Understanding.
0: A new report has questioned whether the tax system is favouring older Australians at the expense of younger generations. Tui Yong reports.
4: The report by the Actuaries Institute has found Australians with the same income can end up with very different outcomes depending on their age after taxes, government spending and benefits are taken into account. It found a 30-year-old earning $100,000 could have a net income around $85,000, while a 71-year-old with the same income could end up with more than $128,000. Researchers say the findings raise questions over whether Australia's tax and welfare system is maintaining a fair balance between generations.
0: Queensland researchers have developed a new tool using AI and drones to monitor struggling bird populations. Here's Jessica Ross.
5: BirdLife International says more than half of all species globally are in decline. BirdLife Australia's Professor Hugh Possingham says even common birds like willy wagtails are disappearing.
6: Testing interventions is absolutely critical and it requires extremely accurate data.
5: University of Queensland researcher Joshua Wilson has spent 4 years training an AI model to accurately detect birds in drone footage much faster than a human.
7: We could speed up the process by about 85 times.
5: 33 researchers from around the globe contributed images with the data and AI model now freely available to help guide conservation efforts.
0: In soccer, World Cup minnows Cabo Verde has continued its impressive tournament, holding Uruguay to a 2-2 draw. Tom Wildey reports from California.
8: The tiny nation stunned their much more experienced opponent by hitting the front with their first ever World Cup goal with a blistering free kick in the 21st minute. Uruguay then scored twice before half-time. Cabo Verde stayed in the game and were rewarded with an equaliser on the hour mark before holding on for a stunning draw. Earlier, Spain thrashed Saudi Arabia and Belgium drew nil-all with Iran.
0: And briefly, New Zealand leads Egypt 1-0 at halftime in their match in Vancouver. The weather for Queensland, scattered showers today for eastern districts, fine or mostly fine elsewhere. Brisbane's top 22. A few showers tomorrow for the Fraser Coast and the far north coast. Generally fine, though, for the rest of the state. Brisbane, 11 to 22 degrees. Mainly fine in the southeast on Wednesday. A shower or two for Thursday and Friday. 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
11: Good afternoon. Queensland's poultry industry is watching closely as we get the results of the detection of the H5 strain of bird flu over the weekend in Western Australia. It has been confirmed in a migratory bird. What that means for the industry and what you should be doing if you have chickens, whether they're in the backyard or in a shed, that's all to come on the program today. And a little later in the show, we'll talk a bit about going nuts for nuts, one of the oldest industries in Queensland and one of the newer ones. A look at how things are faring this season before 1 o'clock. But we will start today with bird flu, because members of the public have been asked to be more vigilant with the Australian bird population following the detection of the H5 strain of bird flu in Western Australia. Now, tests have confirmed that the strain was in a migratory bird found in an isolated area near Esperance. And while a second bird in that area, a giant petrel, was also tested and found to be positive for H5 influenza. You might also hear it referred to as H5N1. Australia's Chief Veterinary Officer Beth Cookson has urged members of the public to be on the lookout for any further signs of disease in bird life across the country.
12: At this early stage, it is difficult to make a conclusion about whether the infection has established in wildlife populations. It is not present in our poultry or agriculture production systems. The Western Australia Department is undertaking surveillance to better understand the situation on the ground. I understand this will be concerning news for many Australians who, like me, have a strong connection to our wildlife. We have been carefully preparing for this event for a long time. We have had the benefit of learning from the international experience. And this means that the investment that government and along with state and territory jurisdictions and industry have made have left us as best prepared as possible to respond to this situation. We continue to be on alert looking for signs of disease, and the most important message for the public is to assist this through our strong biosecurity system. If you encounter sick or dead birds, we are asking that you avoid contact with them, that you record information about the location of the dead bird, as well as take any information that might be helpful to us, like videos or photographs, and report that to our Emergency Animal Disease Hotline. There is a lot of information available on our birdflu.gov.au website, and I encourage people who are interested or concerned to make use of those resources.
13: The Threatened Species Commissioner is Fiona Fraser, who highlighted the Tasmanian devil as being very susceptible if the strain of bird flu establishes itself across the country.
14: The overseas experience is that there have been significant mortality events in birds and mammals where this disease has become established. We expect that if it does become established in Australia, there will also be impacts to Australian wildlife, in particular birds and mammals. We have, particularly with the budget measure 2 years back, really been rolling up our sleeves with the states and the territories and many other partners right across Australia to put Australia's wildlife in the best position it can be in if this disease arrives, knowing that if it does establish in Australia, there's very little we can do to stop the spread and to at the time, protect wildlife. So we have analysed all of Australia's birds and mammals for their susceptibility to this disease. We've taken into account whether they're already threatened with extinction, but also other natural traits, such as whether they're water birds, whether they're marine species, whether they congregate, to understand which species are most susceptible. We have also worked with the states and territories to support them to develop now over 100 plans for our most important natural sites, such as Ramsar wetlands, islands and other locations. locations, and also our most susceptible species, ranging from mammals such as the Tasmanian devil as a scavenger, it's susceptible, through to critically endangered species such as the orange bellied parrot, but also species which aren't already threatened but which could become so in some locations, such as the black swan, which is susceptible.
13: Federal Agriculture Minister Julie Collins says the next week is vital in finding out more about the first ever detection of the dangerous strain of bird flu.
15: We will know within a few days about whether or not this has established itself in any populations in Australia, or whether it's migratory birds that have come up from the subantarctic, for instance. So we'll know a bit more detail within a few days of this investigation on how bird flu got into Australia. This is our first detection, and I want to reiterate that it's not widespread. There's no evidence of any mass mortalities, and there's no evidence that it's in our poultry or our agricultural system at this stage.
13: Australia's Chief Veterinary Officer Beth Cookson was asked a question about the danger of the bird flu for humans.
12: The circumstances where humans mostly become infected are those where they are in very close contact with sick or dying animals, or the environment, and where we see more serious implications of exposure is usually where there's an underlying health concern as well. That doesn't mean that people shouldn't be taking precautions, and as I've mentioned, the best way of doing that is to avoid contact in the first place.
16: Are there risks of human-to-human transferability, or is it mostly from birds to humans in isolation?
12: What I can say is that the Australian Centre for Disease Control is very actively monitoring and has public information available. The global assessment of the human-to-human transmission risk is rated as low.
11: That's Australia's Chief Veterinary Officer Beth Cookson, ending that report from Tony Briscoe. And only 4 or 5 days ago, just before this detection was confirmed, the federal government had announced it would deliver an additional $11.2 million to further ramp up efforts to prepare those at-risk native species for a potential outbreak of H5 avian and influenza. And you might recall from the spread of that particular virus around the globe, I believe Australia is the last continent to not actually have an established outbreak of that version of bird flu. But we saw in the United States that the virus does jump to from poultry and wildlife into dairy cattle. They've seen it in the US and also in pig production. So it does have a tendency to move species, but it is usually most devastating for the bird species, and the other species seem to get sick but tend to get better. But there's a lot of work to be done, and I think the total of the investment in preparedness for bird flu has been about $113 million from the federal government. Now, in Queensland, there have been lots of people coming together today to watch and see what will happen in this particular case. You'll hear from the egg industry, or the research body for the egg industry, very soon. But among those coming together will be environment ministers. The federal environment minister, Murray Watt, is holding emergency meetings with his state counterparts today to discuss the potential for an outbreak, those tests confirming the migratory birds in Western Australia carrying the virus. Now, we do know that birds and mammals have been affected overseas, and there have now been 16 dead birds reported to authorities after washing up on southern Western Australian beaches, although their status is not confirmed. Now, Senator Watt says they are taking a national approach to the bird flu issue.
17: What we know at this point in time is that there is one confirmed case of the most dangerous strain of H5 bird flu. We are waiting on official confirmation in relation to a second bird, and we're

0: expect those results to come through either later today or tomorrow. I want to thank the public for being so active on this front and making calls to that emergency hotline. We encourage people to continue doing that, as well as, of course, making sure that they don't have physical contact with birds that they might come across that are dead or looking very unwell. Just two further things to add. Today I will be convening a meeting of Australia's federal, state and territory environment ministers to receive briefings from the Chief Veterinary Officer of the country and also our Threatened Species Commissioner. We've been working very hard with states, industry, environment groups, scientists over the last couple of years to make sure that we are as well prepared as we possibly could be. As a government, we've invested $113 million, including $11 million in the most recent budget, in those preparedness efforts. So I feel confident that we've got the systems in place and that we're working cooperatively with states, territories and others to make sure that we can manage this outbreak if it does get more serious. But bringing those ministers together today will again ensure that we are on the same page. That follows a number of phone calls that I've had with state and territory ministers over the weekend. And we've had a number of other official committees meeting across the weekend, including with stakeholders, about this as well. We'll continue to work with all of those parties to make sure that we are managing this this incident as quickly as we can. Of course, we don't want to see the outbreak get any wider, but if it does occur, we do have those systems and preparedness plans in place to manage this.
1: Federal Environment Minister Murray Watt, and you can read more about the bird flu detection on the ABC's website. Just head to abc.net.au/rural. And the country hour reached out to Queensland's chief vet. I'll keep you posted on how that goes as we get that information. But in the meantime, the Department of Primary Industry says surveillance is the key priority. And so far, there have been no detections in poultry and there's no evidence of other species mortalities at this time. But it does say that early detection of H5 bird flu is paramount, and bird and livestock owners need to report any unusual signs and mass deaths of livestock or wildlife immediately to the Emergency Animal Disease Hotline. Now, that number is 1-800-675-888 or 132523 for Biosecurity Queensland. So that's 1-800-675-888 for the Emergency Animal Disease Hotline or 132523 for Biosecurity Queensland. It's 16 minutes past 12. You're listening to the Queensland Country Hour, and I hope to bring you some more information from a virologist who's been watching the development of this strain of bird flu across the globe for a long time, and as a Queensland scientist, will provide you some further insight into what we can expect. I hope to bring you that before the end of the program, but the timing is a little tight, so we'll see how we go. In the meantime, the egg industry is still hopeful that the H5 strain of avian influenza can be contained and eradicated. Now, Rowan McMoneys is the Managing Director of Australian Eggs, which is the research and marketing body for the egg industry. David Claughton asks him how worrying the detection in Western Australia is.
2: Is that a big production area, the southwest of WA?
3: It is not. It is not. So, if you had to choose a location in Australia where you would have a detection of avian influenza, this would be pretty close to the top of the list. What we don't know is the extent of the threat that we face. And there is a process underway to do some intensive testing to seek to ascertain that. Now, both of these birds that have been found are migratory. They don't live in Australia and they come to and from Australia. It is not clear whether we are looking at two birds that may have contracted this virus overseas through flocks of birds overseas and have simply arrived at Australia for whatever reason and have displayed these signs and been taken for care and have been diagnosed. Alternatively, that being the best case scenario, the not so good scenario is that it's actually more prevalent in Australia currently and we've just found it. And that's what the testing will help us confirm. So with that remains a hope that this could be an isolated detection and not necessarily the establishment of H5 avian influenza in Australia.
2: Right. So you're hopeful that it maybe could be eradicated?
3: I think in environments of uncertainty, it's important not to panic and certainly not to speculate about how, you know, disastrous anything could be. We're not naive as to the potential impacts that this virus can have. We've been motivated by the impacts that we've seen over.

0: overseas to do an enormous amount of preparation intensely in the last 3 or 4 years, and really for the last decade. And that's both amongst industry and also government, to ensure that we're as prepared as we possibly can be. We're also not profoundly inexperienced, even though this strain of avian influenza, an H5, has not been detected in Australia before. We have our local strains, and you'd be aware that we have been impacted by low-path avian influenza in Australia that has spilt over into commercial egg production and become highly pathogenic. Through that, we have good systems in place for response and great capability in each state to step through those responses. And some comfort should be taken that, yeah, we're experienced, and whatever the threats are that we face, we will step through them.
1: So the latest reports from a couple of hours ago was at least 16 dead birds reported to authorities after washing up on southern WA beaches. But I suppose we don't know whether they're dead because of the H5 avian flu.
0: We don't. It's very early days, and the list of things we don't know is extensive. In particular, we don't know how many dead birds were washed up the day before and the day before that, completely unrelated to avian influenza. And as you pointed out, we don't know whether or not those birds may have been impacted by avian influenza. Western Australia is a big state. There's a lot of birds. So I'm obviously highly interested in the outcome of that testing and highly interested to see what the extent is of, I guess, an incursion of H5 avian influenza in Australia, and simply trying to stay calm, so keep everyone else calm, reduce the speculation if we can, and step through the challenges that we have before us. But luckily, we have good resources available in each state and at a national level and within industry. And they've been able to react very, very quickly and start this process of extensive testing of both migratory bird species and also domestic species, so that we can ascertain the extent of it.
1: And do you think, or do you agree with the Victorian Farmers Federation, who's saying it's a distant concern for that state? The eastern states generally shouldn't worry too much about this outbreak?
0: That's an interesting observation of geography, isn't it? It's a long way away. Whether we should worry about that sits with a knowledge of migratory bird patterns that I'm not an expert on. But what we find is there can be movement across Australia of domestic bird species. There can also be movement of humans and, you know, trucks, etc. So it's right to say that that is a problem that is some considerable distance away, and there is a comfort to be taken there. But of course, we can't pretend that any part of Australia is completely removed from the other. And so the risk and the threat level at a national level has clearly increased as a result of the detection.
1: What's the industry doing now to contain the threat? You mentioned that things can travel quite a lot on trucks. So is there a movement of eggs, you know, into other parts of WA or even across, you know, to the East Coast?
0: Yeah, well, eggs are traded nationally, so we would expect eggs to be moving either to or from Western Australia. There's no checkpoint at the border with eggs being sent back. That's never been the case. So, yeah, that is an aspect of the way in which the industry operates. But it's how you treat biosecurity at your location that's the most important thing. And good and best biosecurity would involve the washing of trucks with disinfectants, using specialised truck washers upon arrival at a facility, so that if it has at any point either left with or picked up a disease, and avian influenza is one of the risky diseases that our egg producers face, then it will be disinfected on the way in, protecting your farm and your flock.
1: And is there a risk to consumers out of this latest outbreak, do you think?
0: There's no risk to consumers, really, from avian influenza. Eggs remain safe to eat, and it's important to state that there's no impact at this time on egg supply whatsoever. We're talking about maybes upon maybes, and I don't mean to minimise this development. It's a significant one, but it is anticipated, and the egg industry will continue to supply around 20 million eggs today and tomorrow.
2: Rowan McMoney is the Managing Director of Australian Eggs, which is the research and marketing body for the egg industry. And as he mentioned there, a very low risk to humans from the H5 strain, no risk to consumers of eggs at all. And currently, the H5 strain has been detected only in wild.

0: wild birds, not in the poultry industry, but a very keen industry, keeping an eye on that development as well. And a reminder that if you are among those who spot what might be considered unusual bird deaths, then to immediately contact the Emergency Animal Disease Hotline. That number again is 1-800-675-888. And you heard reference there too in that interview, low pathogenic and highly pathogenic, that being the reason that H5 is considered so dangerous. Highly pathogenic H5 bird flu, that highly pathogenic means that it is known to cause mortality in a significant number of the birds that do contract it. And that's why it's been so devastating in other countries when it has made its way into poultry production systems. So a watching brief indeed. A bit more about the virus, hopefully before the end of the program. If not, I will share it online as well. Up next, though, we're going to shift north and change gears and take in the latest region to take a punt on our native nut. That's still to come on the Queensland Country Hour. You can send me a message on 0487 993 222, or you can send an email anytime, countryhour@abc.net.au. I've got a message here from, is it Grumpy Gnome? Grumpy Gnome says, hello, Country Hour. Team Mother Nature will continue to throw curveballs until humans stop global warming. That's Grumpy's view. You can share yours as well, 0487 993 222, or send me an email, countryhour@abc.net.au. It's 25 past 12.
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0: Now, some crops, when you plant them, it's only a matter of weeks before you get to see the fruit of your labour. In other crops, it can be decades. Now, the wait is over for a Burdekin macadamia farmer who's in the middle of his first commercial harvest. 5 years ago, he started turning sugarcane paddocks into a macadamia orchard, and the trees are finally reaching maturity. Now, macadamias have been expanding along the East Coast, and Australia's production area has doubled in a decade. Brooke Tindall filed this story.
5: The loud rumble of thousands of macadamias echoes from a packing shed surrounded by North Queensland sugarcane fields. It's been an anxious 5 years for farmer Andrew Cross.
6: Yeah, I believe with the first sort of commercial planting, you know, you see plenty growing in backyards and parks and whatnot, but as far as we're aware, the first sort of commercial scale planting's gone in, and it's a bit of nervousness to see the yield and that come through. So to put the harvesters in and the yield come off is very, very comforting, thankfully.
5: Mr. Cross is the area manager for MH Premium Farms, a company who has several properties across Australia. But 5 years ago, they decided to expand into sugarcane country in the Burdekin, south of Townsville, with 8,000 trees.
6: We tried a lot of different crops over the years. It's been a goal of the owner to prove alternatives to sugarcane, and value add some land was a big thing. And the value of permanent plantings has very much proven itself to be a stable, high-value thing if we can make an operational profit on it. Sort of one of the key strategies behind it.
5: It's hard to imagine, but it all used to be sugarcane.
6: Yeah, it was. It was all flood irrigated grain, and then sugarcane system had been that way for a long time, I assume. So yeah, it's a pretty big leap to convert pretty good flood irrigation country across to a permanent planting.
5: It's a gamble local agronomist Courtney Richards says is paying off.
7: Yeah, we're only in the early phases, but this year was our first actual commercial harvest, and so far so good. We're on target to hit our budget. And I think for now we can say that we're proving the concept.
5: She says they lent on southern growers for advice.
7: Trying to bring their experiences, their learnings and their understanding from one region and bringing it and applying it to another region is probably the biggest challenge in itself. You know, we have a slightly different climate, we have very different soils and weather patterns. So, you know, trying to apply that, change it slightly, you know, and making those mistakes along the way, applying what they're doing.

0: doing from a pest management nutrition point of view and variety selection is something that we're continuing to learn, but I think the macadamia industry as a whole is still continuing to learn that across all of their growing regions.
1: Australia produces 50,000 tonnes of macadamias each year across 48,000 hectares of orchards. The domestic industry started in the Northern Rivers in New South Wales before expanding into Queensland, where Bundaberg became the largest growing region. Now the nut is grown as far north as the Atherton Tablelands and as far south as Nambucca. Australian Macadamia Society Industry Development Manager Leonie Coyetan says the expansion of growing areas has been fast.
2: So we have more than doubled the area of production for macadamias in the last decade. In many cases, it's another agricultural commodity and they've swapped to macadamias, either sugarcane, which is the largest case in Queensland, or sometimes cattle properties, or sometimes other tree crops.
1: The macadamia price has been volatile over the past 5 years. After reaching a record high in 2020, it dropped significantly, but came back up last year. Ms. Coyetan is expecting it to remain firm in the future.
2: So the expansion in the Burdekin, we believe that there probably will be more, but it is still a very small percentage in the bigger picture. But yes, like I said, the worldwide expansion of macadamias is happening much faster than we are expanding in Australia. And so we don't see that there will be a point in the near future of saturation in the market, but it doesn't mean that we're not continually trying to find good export markets for our crop.
1: She believes demand will continue to grow.
2: Locally, we do have a really strong domestic consumption. More Australians eat macadamias than anyone else in the world. 25% of our crop stays here in Australia, and we're continuing to expand that domestic market. And then 75% of that goes elsewhere to about 40 different countries. And so, yes, as we expand our production, it's important for us also to have really good markets that are stable for that production.
3: Australian Macadamia Society Industry Development Manager Leonie Coyetan ending that report from Brooke Tindall. And we'll have more on the nut industry after the Weather Bureau, from one of the newer parts of the industry to one of the older parts. We'll check in on growers. Peanut growers who are adapting to life without Bega. That's still to come on the Queensland Country Hour. Up next, the forecast with the Weather Bureau.
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3: And I am hoping to bring to you before 1 o'clock a virologist who's looked very closely at bird flu across the globe. Based in Queensland, you've heard from her before on the program. We've got a bit of a tight turnaround on getting that into the program. If I can, I will. If not, I'll pop it up online and you'll be able to listen there, and I'll share a bit tomorrow as well. But that's still to come on the Country Hour. It's 28 to 1. Let's check in with the Weather Bureau now. Baden Gilbert is the senior forecaster on duty this afternoon. How you doing, Baden?
5: I'm doing well. Hope you're having a good afternoon yourself.
3: Yes, it's a busy one, but busy is good.
5: Mm-hmm.
3: How was the weather over the weekend? A bit busy in terms of some of our rainfall gauges?
5: Yeah, a bit of an interesting weekend, really. I'll take you back to Friday when we last spoke, or last spoke to my colleagues, rather. We had this big cloud band stretching all the way from Mount Isa
3: Harry's
5: down through
3: pretty cloud
5: Charlotte
3: band.
5: Way. Yes, exactly. But on Friday night, it all fell apart. So sort of really disintegrated into not much. So Saturday ended up being a day without too much rainfall to speak of from that system. And only really got going again later yesterday into the overnight period of last night. So in the 24 hours to 9 a.m. this morning, we did see an area of getting, let's say, 5 to 10 millimetres from Emerald down through towards Kingaroy and maybe even as far as Toowoomba, with some bits getting upwards 10 to 15 millimetres in that area. We also saw some falls of 10 to 20 millimetres around the Sunshine Coast and even some parts of the interior of the Wide Bay from that system. So it wasn't completely nothing, but it did have a bit of a lull during the weekend before it got going right as it went offshore during this morning. And things have really cleared up now in the past couple of hours or so without too much rainfall going on across the state, apart from continuing showers about the North Tropical Coast.
3: And how are things looking over the next few days? We were talking last week about a second cloud band potentially moving in this week.
5: Potentially, yeah. So with the rest of this working week, or at least the next couple of days, we've got a big ridge over the state, so our usual pattern of clear over the interior, as well as Western Queensland and the Western Cape, with showers along the east coast, particularly about the North Tropical Coast, but also other parts of the east coast as well, and they'll gradually become a bit more likely as we go through the working week and the ridge turns those winds a little bit more onshore. From Friday, there's potential to see another area of showers redevelop over the southern and central interior as a trough forms in the area. Models are still a bit shaky on exactly what they want to do with it, but there is potential to see some showers in that part of the state, moving a bit eastwards on Saturday and then easing Sunday, and then maybe another one from Monday next week. So there's still potential to see some more unseasonable rainfall about that part of the interior from the back half of the week.
3: And are we talking that same sort of 10 to 30 mil type range if that does develop?
5: Yeah, it wouldn't be more than that, I wouldn't say at this point. Perhaps the one next week could have a bit more kick to it than the one that we could see from Friday. But yeah, broadly, I think the 10 to 20 millimetres you mentioned are sort of the upper end of what we could expect from this system at the end of the week.
3: Still a bit of uncertainty, though, about exactly what it might turn into.
5: Yeah, exactly. Yeah, especially after the weekend just gone, I'm giving the models a little bit more wiggle room to get their act together. But that's broadly where we're looking in the coming week.
3: Well, the pretty ones can be difficult to predict.
5: exactly.
3: Now, in terms of temperatures, we spent a lot of last week above average, but are we back to a potential frost risk ahead of this system toward the weekend?
5: Indeed we are. We have a bit of a return to almost near average, really, maybe even a couple of degrees below average. But given the recent run of temperatures being above average, particularly for eastern Queensland over the past week or two, it will feel a bit different. So temperatures for tonight and tomorrow morning, getting down to as low as 1 or 2 degrees about Injun and Roma, and also about the Darling Downs, with potentially getting even to zero on the Granite Belt. So definitely potential for frost to be about in that part of the world, and that will continue into Wednesday before we see those temperatures start to warm up from Thursday. For the rest of the state, we're still seeing some cooler than average temperatures in the northwest of the state with those southerly winds. And further north, it's maybe still lingering above average for the next day or two before joining the trend of being a bit more closer to average from Wednesday.
3: And how are things looking for the coastal forecast over the next few days?
5: So with the ridge in place, we're seeing those winds a bit more fresher as you get further north. So for far north Queensland, we have strong wind warnings in place from the Cairns coast up to the peninsula, as well as parts of the southern Gulf during the mornings. They will continue for the next couple of days, particularly on the east coast, before easing back later this week. Further south, those winds are a bit lighter, but still a bit fresh at times, particularly further offshore.
3: Baden, thank you so much for your time on the Country Hour today.
5: That is all good. Have a great afternoon.
3: Baden Gilbert, the senior forecaster, looking after you at the Weather Bureau today. You'll get your weather information right here on ABC Radio. Make sure you follow along your local bureau's Facebook page. You get lots of great information there and updates on what your local team's been up to around your region, but also all the information you need on the weather as well. 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It's 23 to 1. You can send me a message 0487. 993222 is my number. Malcolm from Boompa, I think that's on the Fraser Coast down that way. Malcolm, got 3.5 mil overnight. It's still a bit drizzly where you are. Let me know what's happening with the weather at your place anytime. 0487 993222, or send me an email, countryhour@abc.net.au. I'm going to stay with the nut industry next and get some insights into how peanut growers are faring post-Bega. And before the end of the program, there's been a bit of currency movement in Indonesia. A look at what's happening with their currency and what it might mean for Australian exporters before 1 o'clock.
6: Miller wins it. From Olympic glory to criminal infamy.
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3: Well, prices are low and quality is down, and you'd think that'd be enough to be pessimistic, but hope springs eternal in Australia's peanut industry. After being tossed a lifeline last year, the harvest is in full swing in Queensland with plans in place to help the industry thrive once again. Sophie Johnson reports.
9: Just months ago, Peanut grower Richard Standen didn't even know if he would plant a crop after Bega announced it was selling two of their processing plants. It looked like it could spell the end of the Australian peanut industry. Then, Kingaroy-based family business Crumpton Group bought the infrastructure. And as Mr. Standen harvests this season's crop, he says it's been a lifeline.
10: It's terrific because we wouldn't have grown them if we had to send them further away. It just wouldn't have been worth it. So that would have been the end of an industry and the end of an era, and that's no help to anyone. Regardless of what other industries have come in, there's still a room for a peanut industry here.
9: Mr. Standen's farm is in Tolga, about an hour southwest of Cairns in far north Queensland, one of the major growing regions that hosts a processing plant. 1,500 kilometres away in Kingaroy, peanut farmer Ben Campbell shares the sentiment.
11: If they weren't there, I don't know what would have happened last year when Bega closed down. So we're thankful that they are there. This year, with Crumpton's taking our crop, we haven't noticed any huge problems with the delivery of peanuts. They've managed to take peanuts basically when we need them to take them. And I know that they've been juggling a little bit, but we haven't seen any major issues with the intake of peanuts to Crumpton's.
9: Mr. Campbell is nearing the end of harvest, with about 75% of his crop already delivered to the Kingaroy processing site. Typically, he would send his peanuts to both Crumpton's and Bega to spread his risk. But now there's only one option. He expects to deliver around 350 tonnes this season, but says yields and quality have been below average.
11: I think we had a very dry January and February. Our farms received, very little rain for our wettest months, January and February, and we basically missed out nearly completely. We had 15 millimetres in January and maybe the same or a little bit more, 20 mils in February, and it just wasn't enough to fill the crop. And then we had that big rain in March, which really hurt our quality there.
9: Additionally, the price has dropped.
11: The prices this year are down on what they have been, like even last year. That's on top of a decrease in price maybe 3 or 4 years ago. Not sure exactly how much, but maybe like around 10% or something like that. And then the reason for that is the imports. We need to be competitive.
9: Back up north, Alex Crumpton has taken over as operations manager at the Tolga site, and he wants to see the industry thrive again.
12: Just keep working with the growers, and hopefully we can get more peanuts in the coming years, and I guess restore the Australian peanut industry to what it used to be when I was a kid.
9: He says some growers were still hesitant to plant this year following Bega's exit, but about 20 Far North growers have agreed to send their crop. They're anticipating up to 3,000 tonnes will be processed on site. Mr. Crumpton wants to double the throughput and give growers assurance that Crumpton's is here to stay.
12: There was, I guess, that uncertainty there from Bega selling last year and whether we were going to buy it or not. So a lot of farmers didn't want to plant, which understandable. So, yeah, we're putting a lot of money into the site. The family have sent me up here. So I hope that sort of shows people that by me moving up here, it's not just like Bega being a massive company. I'm a part of the family. So hopefully I'm the next generation that can take over the business and, keep running it for the next 50 years would be nice. So
13: you guys are in here for the long haul?
12: Yeah, definitely.
9: Currently, Tolga peanuts are shelled and graded locally, but have to be sent to the Kingaroy facility for further processing. Mr. Crumpton says plans are in place to do more on site.
12: When we upgrade the facility, we'll be incorporating colour sorters and x-ray machines in so we can sell straight from here.
9: Looking to the future, it's not just about infrastructure. Mr. Crumpton also wants to improve the processor's relationship with growers.
12: They've all been lovely. A few of them I talk to quite personally now, and they're really helpful, and they always bloody say if I need a hand with anything or whatever, they're always there, so that's good. And that's something my family have always prided ourselves on, is our relationship with our growers, so hopefully that's something we can do better than Bega. I'm not sure what they were like, but I know we try to have that strong connection with all of them so then they feel like they can talk to us about whatever's going on.
3: Operations Manager at Crumpton's Tolga peanut facility in North Queensland, Alex Crumpton, ending that report from Sophie Johnson. We'll stay with the peanut industry and we're going to head to the capital, Kingaroy. In fact, I've got a message through on 0487 993 222. 19 mil of rain in Kingaroy last night. Interesting. Now, thanks for sending that through. And if you've got a rainfall total you'd like to share, please send it through as well. Of course, there has been a lot of a disruption in the peanut industry, but Kingaroy just keeps kicking along. And once regarded as one of Australia's leading peanut breeders, Graham Wright has spent decades watching the industry's fortunes rise and fall.

0: to importing most of the peanuts it consumes, and why he believes the sector is at a critical turning point.
1: It's been useful, you know, just to get people, you know, giving their story in a way. I suppose that's where my story came in. I'm a bit interested in the history of the peanut industry, and it's been good to just relay, you know, some of the good times and bad times, you know, that have happened to the industry.
2: What do you think can be done to rejuvenate the industry?
1: Yeah, well, it's a big one. Really, the industry thrived in the days of, in a way, protectionism, you know, like in the marketing board era, you know, because marketing was actually organised and controlled, so they could, in a way, dictate the price to the to the market. Whereas since deregulation in the early 90s, it's just been free market, so you're competing with countries that can produce peanuts a lot cheaper than we can, and now we're directly importing cheap peanuts. The cheap import is a major problem, but I'd argue, and it was in the talk there earlier, we were still competitive with cheap imports from 90s to 2009, the business model that we've used subsequent to that has not been successful, and has created the retailers, it's so much easier for them to import those cheap peanuts, or that wasn't the case earlier.
2: And you've seen the industry sort of go up and down, ebb and flow over the years. How do you feel it's sitting now?
1: I've seen it from, in a way, at its peak, probably, and I'd put that at the early 1980s, probably, through to now, which is, in a way, desperado. The industry's really at risk of failure, But, we've got Crumpton's taking over the business, which is, taking over from where PCA left. They're a good family, business. I just hope they can, do what PCA did, and that's all about industry development and advocating for the industry. The big crops are doing really well, and your cotton, your canolas, wheat, barley, they're going to the moon in terms of production and profitability, and they get government support, whereas the smaller crops, and I put that in peanuts, navy beans, soybeans, sunflowers, they're not competitive at the moment, so the government is not supporting in terms of R&D, and end game is that they're going to fail. And does Australia really want that? That's my main question. Are we prepared for these industries to fail?
2: The question that the MC put to the audience was, everyone in this room, farmers do care about what's happening in these industries, but does the government and do consumers care if all of our food comes over in a ship? It's not an easy one to answer.
1: Well, I think it's about awareness as well. That's hopefully what today's about, is stating some of the facts of the industry. And I think most consumers and everyday Australians would be pretty horrified to hear that we're importing 80 to 90% of our peanuts. That must ring alarm bells, I reckon, and that the industry's nearly failed.
2: Those graphs were super interesting, which is hard to say about graphs sometimes, but they were very, very telling. Very telling.
1: No, they're really enlightening for me as well. And my colleague Mal Riley and I have spent a lot of effort trying to get that data. It's going to be part of this book that we are writing.
2: Tell us a little bit about that book. So you and a colleague have put your minds together, and
1: it's still probably in the data gathering stage, but in a way this event's been really good for me personally to bring my thoughts together a bit, and give me a bit of impetus to really get on with it. But my colleague Mal Riley, he's really interested in the earlier history of the industry, and I'm sort of lived through the latter part of the 100 years, and that's my interest, so it's a good combo.
2: So what makes you think it's time to write a book about peanuts?
1: It's such an interesting industry. Look at the silos over there. The effort that those, our forebears put into building those, it just blows me away, And I suppose there's that and the R&D, like I'm a R&D guy, and just to record all the

0: the innovation that's happened in our industry. You know, we've been world leaders, and to see that there's one person left in the research space in the industries, yeah, that's unforgivable, really.
1: That is crop consultant, former Peanut Company of Australia and bigger peanut breeder, and now at the University of Southern Queensland, Graham Wright, speaking there to Brandon Long. You're listening to the Queensland Country Hour. It's 10 to 1, and I will have for you up next, we'll return to the issue of bird flu and check in with a Queensland virologist about some of the implications for this detection in Western Australia and what producers here should be thinking about. That's up next.
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1: And I am hoping before 1 o'clock to give you some insight into what's happening with the currency in Indonesia and what that might mean for the live cattle trade. But we're going back to Western Australia now for the bird flu detection, where we have two confirmed cases of the H5N1 strain in wild birds. And currently no indication that bird flu is in our poultry production system. But Professor Kirsty Short at the University of Queensland is a virologist who's been watching bird flu as it spread throughout the world. And she says vaccinating livestock against the illness brings additional complications, particularly when it comes to export markets. She's speaking here to Jane McNaughton.
3: I think the key thing we need to know is, has this virus gone beyond the two birds? Were they just two migratory birds that, because they were sick, fell off their migration route and happened to land there and there was no onward spread? Or is this indicative of a wider problem where this is spread either locally or potentially through the country? So we're really just going to have to be waiting on the results of extensive surveillance that's now happening to try and better assess what position we're in.
4: We've got a few texts coming in just asking about what the progress towards a vaccine for this H5 variant would be. That's in from Arthur. And Rusty's text in saying, Jane, they developed a COVID vaccine. Are the gurus working on a vaccine for chooks? Is that a viable solution to just vaccinate our population?
3: Yeah, it's absolutely a consideration, and this has been part of the preparedness plans for avian influenza in Australia. There is an H5N1 vaccine available for chickens as well as for people. The thing to remember about this vaccine, though, is that as soon as you vaccinate your poultry, some countries will not let you export poultry to them. So it has significant economic impacts, and so it's not a really clear-cut case of a vaccine will solve it all. Similarly, the human vaccine, where it's been available, for example, in Finland to people at high risk because of their occupation, the uptake hasn't been very high, probably reflecting the fact that the risk of human spread is low. So there are vaccines available. Whether or not they're going to be the most appropriate solution here is a bit different to what we had in COVID.
4: So you mentioned the best case scenario earlier, that these two birds are isolated and it hasn't actually spread into the wild bird population in Australia yet. What's the worst case situation?
3: The worst case is that it has spread and that it's spread undetected, which I doubt because we do have really good surveillance, but that it's spread beyond those two birds, I think. And then as soon as we've got it in our wild bird population, and then that's going to be a cause of concern.
4: And what native animals in particular are you concerned about?
3: I'm concerned about a lot of our native animals. We've done a study showing that black swans are uniquely susceptible to avian influenza. So, of course, I'm concerned about them. I'm concerned about our sea mammals because we've already seen what's happened in Antarctica as well as in South America. But I'm also concerned about our scavenger species, in particular species like the Tasmanian devil. These can become infected by feeding on dead or dying birds. And we already know the problems the devil has had in terms of the tumour facial disease, and we already know that their immune system is a little bit impaired. So it's really across the board, as well as being concerned about animals that are already endangered, and this would just be another blow to them.
4: Chris's text in on the text line, which is saying, Jane, Anthony Albanese will need to rethink his ban on caged poultry when the H5 bird flu gets here, and it will. All caged poultry will be decimated. The only safe chickens will be caged birds. Would you agree with that?
3: Look, certainly we know that without the appropriate biosecurity measures, birds that are outside and in contact with wild birds are at higher risk of infection. But this all depends on a lot of things. It depends on what biosecurity measures you already have in place. It also depends on what wild species, if avian influenza does indeed get into our wild bird populations, what wild bird populations. So it's not a clear-cut thing. It's, I mean, I know this sounds very wishy-washy to say, but this is just, we're very early in this situation, so I think we can't go jumping to conclusions.
4: Before I let you go, is there anything else that you think that our audience needs to know at this stage?
3: No, I think just know that we have been preparing for this. This was an inevitability. We knew it was. So it's upsetting, but it's not shocking that this has happened. And we've just got to be ready to respond accordingly.
1: University of Queensland virologist Dr. Christy Short speaking to Jane McNaughton. It's almost time for the news here at the Country Hour. Before we get there, though, I wanted to give you some insight into the currency in Indonesia, because the rupiah has crashed to record lows this month, putting a lot of pressure on the buying power of Indonesian importers, which of course has huge implications for Australia's live cattle trade. Matt Brand spoke to Ross Taylor, who's the founder of the Indonesia Institute, to learn more.
5: In the last 6 months, the Indonesian rupiah has dropped quite substantially. Most Aussies going up to Bali have realised that we normally would get 10,000 rupiah to the Australian dollar. Now it's pushing up towards 13,000, so that's quite a depreciation. And a bit of background to this, Indonesia has a relatively new president. He's now into his second year, Prabowo Subianto. And he certainly has taken Indonesia into a new direction, and there's been a number of issues in terms of his views of a more nationalistic Indonesia, and that's included some very significant changes to policy that has really worried foreign investment markets, and this has really built up steam in the last 2 or 3 months, where we've seen the nationalisation of the country's commodity export business. So all companies now that are exporting products from Indonesia overseas, that's palm oil and a whole range of other commodities, and that can include coal, now have to go through a centralised government export agency. And that's really, really worried the markets as to where this president is taking Indonesia, and that's had an effect of a flight of money out of Indonesia, and of course that brings about a reduced value of the rupiah.
6: Yeah, there's been a big sell-off in Indonesia's bonds and currency.
5: Oh yes, there is, and we should not take it lightly. Some of the more leading international agencies have actually, through Southeast Asia now, putting out basically a headline, sell Indonesia. So and this is really worrying, and the impact, of course, is that it then makes countries like Australia that export to Indonesia, it makes our products far more expensive for consumers within that country.
6: I've read somewhere that the government's big spending is playing a role in this as well. And some analysts have pointed to the free nutritious meals program. What is the latest on that in terms of how much it's costing?
5: Well, Matt, that just builds into the narrative. Apart from, as I say, this, if you like, almost nationalisation of all exports of commodities, which has really worried the markets. In addition to that, the president has embarked on what he calls a nutritious breakfast food program, which sounds very good for all children in Indonesia. His idea is to make sure children get really good nutrition, given the fact that Indonesia still has 100 million people who live in poverty. The problem with that, of course, Matt, is it's costing the Indonesian taxpayer around about $8 billion a year. And a lot of analysts say that this is just not sustainable.
1: Ross Taylor from the Indonesia Institute speaking to Matt Brand. And that's the Country Hour for today. G'day, Dino, who asked a question about bird flu in feral pigs. We'll keep a close eye on that issue for you, Dino. We'll let you know everything we get. Right now, it's time to head for the latest in news. Otherwise, I'll be back on your radio at midday. It's 1 o'clock.

0: Well done, Queensland. Roxette for the win. I'm Kat Feeney. It's 2 minutes to three.
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2: Hello, Queensland. Adam Stephen here. We're about to get our regional Queensland Drive show on the road out the other side of the approaching 3 o'clock news bulletin. If you were to pull out a tape measure, take it down about a metre. Imagine cutting that much hair off your head. Today, you're going to hear from a real-life Rapunzel, well, a story of sorts anyway, playing out in Mackay, as one Lonlock braves the Clippers in honour of a late beloved friend. We'll be learning about the increasing popularity of an ancient sport in regional Queensland this afternoon. If you've been getting an unusually high number of cold callers and door knockers asking for donations, did you know they're actually called chuggers? We're approaching tax time. It is a time where some of you start to think about charitable donations. Soon you're going to be, going through the weeds of donations and working out what might and might not be worth your investment. Just a few things coming your way today on Drive. We'll also look at research that seems to suggest that a cure for asthma may not be as far away as you might think. And we'll try and work out what this recent detection of H5N1, this deadly strain of bird flu in Australia, might mean for Queensland, given just how significant our wetlands, waterways, and even backyard poultry production is. So all those conversations coming your way today on Drive, and you can be part of the conversation as well. 1300 801 222, the number to call. Back out the other side of the news.

0: Huey Lewis in the news. Hip to be square. Monday, the 22nd of June. Adam Stephen, I'm with you across Queensland today. As always, great to have your company. So the program will be hoping to hear from you on 1300 801 222. I'll keep you updated on any incidents that might pop up on our roads, but many of you are actually tipping us off before we hear from traffic management. So if you do see something you think your fellow listeners need to know about, don't be shy in getting in touch on 1300 801 222.
1: For the conversations that count and the stories you need to hear, we're your local voice for the big issues. ABC Far North.
0: You're looking to get a couple of extra tax write-offs before the new financial year? Charitable donations can really be the best of both worlds. You get to support a good cause whilst also reducing your taxable income. However, there are a few things that you might want to know when you're looking to make a donation. And Paul Bird has been through the ins and outs. He's the author of Be the Change and has a long history in the social justice sector. He's here to just give us a couple of tips and even introduce you to a new term for people that ask you to donate. Paul, welcome to Drive.
2: Hi, Adam. Thank you for the opportunity.
0: All right, we'll start with one that jumps off the page to me. What are chuggers?
2: So chuggers are charity muggers. So they appear in on the streets or shopping centres, and they usually accost you, usually have quite, you know, strong Celtic accents. They're usually students from Scotland or elsewhere. And they ask you to make a pledge donation. So that's where you give a certain amount per month. So it's a bit of an epidemic of chuggers. And unfortunately, when one charity does it, the others feel they have to do it as well.
0: So these people that we're running into at the shopping centres or the like on the weekend, are chuggers also the types that go door to door, or are they a distinctly different type of donation vehicle, Paul?
2: I don't think there should be too many that go from door to door these days. There's a bit of a security issue, I think, there. But certainly people are used to getting pestered with, you know, telephone calls. And I think this is one reason that, you know, people have compassion fatigue and don't necessarily want to get engaged with charity, because they think they'd be sucked into this vortex and never be left alone.
0: What are some things to look out for when it comes to third-party fundraising?
2: So, I mean, generally there's a cost. There's a cost if you put a piece of clothing into a bin. So the best way to reduce the cost to the charities, and these can be significant costs, is to the book, you know, outlines 11 social issues, climate change, etc., to get deeper and understand the issues, and then do a range of activities directly with the charity. So the more you involve intermediaries, the more cost there will be to the charity, and the more your donation will be eaten up by that cost.
0: I must say, I don't envy those that have to do that kind of work, Paul. I mean, everyone needs to make a living. It does seem like it's quite tedious to try and actually get a donation by hassling everyone that walks past. Now, some of them make a very fine art out of it. There's obviously an art to doing it properly. How do we know, though, if a donation that we're signing up for at the supermarket is actually tax deductible?
2: So there's about 63,000 registered charities, but not all have what we call a DGR status, so gift deductibility recipient status, DGR. So the only way you'll know is by accessing the ACNC website. So the ACNC is the Australian Charities and Not-for-Profits Commission. So it's acnc.gov.au. You can look up any charity on that. And in the details, it will take you through to a register that will tell you if it is tax deductible or not. So that's the only way, unless obviously it's stated on the charity's website and materials.
0: Do we see a spike in donations at this time of year? We're less than a fortnight out from the end of the financial year. Is this a time where people are actually thinking about donating?
2: Absolutely. So, you know, towards the end of the tax year, people are looking, if they do have some spare cash, to donate. Yes, it does reduce the tax bill, but it's also a focus for charities to actually have an appeal. So usually at Christmas and at tax time, the charities launch appeals. So there's thousands of appeals out there, and they're all appealing to their supporter base and to try and acquire new donors.
0: Hearing you from Paul Bird, author of Be the Change, we're running through some of the tips Paul's got in relation to making sure that your donation actually achieves what you want it to. And I guess that's something that we do need to actually think about when we're donating. What is it that we would ideally like our money to be doing, Paul. What kind of questions can we be asking about our donations?
2: Yes, and that's a really good question, but it's a really hard question to answer. So the main challenge is to know if your charity is actually making the outcome you want to do, and not just the activity that you want that charity to make.
0: That's an important one to ponder. When you're considering your own kind of donation philosophy, Paul, what are the things that are most important to you when you're considering whether you'll donate to a cause or not?
2: So let's assume that most charities are started to respond to a human right. It might be to end homelessness. It might be to reduce family domestic violence, or end it even. So you're looking for that charity to achieve that outcome, and not just run different activities. So a good example is when you look at, and I've obviously got suggestions in the book, if you want to reduce homelessness or even end homelessness, then the charity you support needs to demonstrate they are doing that and not just delivering services.

0: services to people that are experiencing homelessness. So if you look at their website or their annual report, a lot of charities have some really nice infographics. And they might tell you about how many people came to their services or what they gave out or whatever. But that's not the point. The point is, what change can they make over a period of time to reduce that happening and to reduce the effects? So my advice, and I give a kind of checklist for people that want to support charities in terms of what they look for, but look for those outcomes. Normally a charity has what we call a program logic or a theory of change, and that details what they want to achieve in that outcome. And then they should be measuring that. So it's not just activities, it's about policy change, about system change, and it's about ultimately how they've changed the lives of people they support.
1: There's a lot of people that get quite skeptical these days. There's more awareness, I guess, around just how much of the donation dollar actually gets to the ground to make a difference and how much gets chewed up in administration and the like, or marketing and things like that. Paul, what do you think is actually reasonable in terms of the breakdown of that dollar? Because, like, there's, you know, I just hear it a lot from people. Well, I used to donate to this cause, but then I found out they spent 30% of their money on admin, and, you know, I wasn't keen on that. But is it reasonable for charities actually to have reasonably high administrative or marketing costs?
0: Yeah, another good question. And I get that all the time. I get, you know, people asking me whether they should donate to charities with a significant fundraising or admin percentage. What I would say is, A, there's no generic way of measuring. So, yes, there is a chart of accounts that charities can adopt, but honestly, there are different ways that charities can actually calculate their admin and their fundraising costs. So it's not standardised. And I think you're always comparing apples against oranges, number one. Number two is, obviously, some charities that may be smaller do have a percentage higher cost. But you've also got to remember that a charity that receives significant government funding might have a smaller admin percentage, but a higher admin percentage to process the donation. So it's inconsistent, number one. Number two is, we should always be looking at what outcomes that charity can achieve as our number one priority. If they need a higher cost, and hey, we need cybersecurity plans these days, there's a lot of regulations, audits, etc. So there is a cost that has a level of accountability. There is a report that ACOS did called Pay What It Takes, and that did talk about a real admin cost that charities have of about 20 to 30%. And I would say that, you know, everyone expects their charity to be secure with their information, to have audited financials and all those kind of things. And inevitably, that does cost. So I wouldn't make that the first priority.
1: Really interesting. You can find more information. Paul's actually gone through some of his top tips when it comes to donations in a book called Be the Change. Paul Bird, thanks for joining us this afternoon.
0: Thanks, Adam. Thanks for the opportunity.
1: It's 20 minutes past three. This is Regional Drive.
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0: Slightly different version of Solid Rock with Shane Howard of Goanna fame. It's 25 minutes past three. Well, it was a little bit wet in some parts of Queensland over the weekend. Not much rain today, though, to speak of. Just a few showers, less than 10 millimetres, lobbing up about the coast. And tomorrow will almost exclusively be a fine day across Queensland. There is still the chance of a shower about the far north Queensland coast, but aside from that, we're looking at a fine day. It will be mostly sun as well tomorrow, but after a week where we saw a cloud band come into the west of the state and then work its way east, didn't deliver a huge amount of rain by any stretch, but did begin to put some falls in areas where they wouldn't ordinarily get it at this time of year. It's going to be a bit of a dry out weekend, again, except for the north tropical coast, which will continue to see some isolated to scattered shower activity.
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0: Can you hear from you today? 1300 801 222, the number to call. You can text 0487 993 222. I've been getting a lot of kicks out of reading some of the stories coming out of America at the moment, the US, I should say, the United States of Australia and the Football World Cup. I mean, you know you've had a good holiday when you come home with more than just some pictures or videos, right? Some good stories out of the US at the moment about airport security having to remind World Cup tourists the bottles of ranch dressing belong in their checked luggage. Apparently, more than one visitor has been so obsessed with this condiment, this you know, American sauce, for want of a better term, ranch dressing. They're trying to bring it home in their carry-on bags by the bottles, and they're getting pulled up by airport security. I mean, ranch dressing isn't my thing, but I've definitely been obsessed with foods when I've travelled before, to the point I've done just about anything I could to either bring them back with me or try to recreate the experience when I got home. So any of you ever discovered something while you'd been travelling abroad that you simply couldn't leave behind, be it, you know, a condiment like ranch dressing or some type of food or drink or, I don't know, gadget, beauty product, whatever it was, that you put in your suitcase to bring home? Or if you didn't bring it back with you, did you find yourself ordering it online when you got home? Or spending years trying to find an Australian version? Have you ever had an overseas obsession like ranch dressing or something else? Let me know. 1300 801 222. What did you try overseas that you loved so much that you just had to have it back here? That's what I want to know today.

0: Christine McVie, who had a very extensive music career as a keyboardist and one of the vocalists and songwriters for Fleetwood Mac. That was a solo song, though, Got a Hold on Me. And we lost Christine in 2022. She passed away at the age of 79.
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0: I want to hear from you today about something you tried overseas that you loved so much you just had to have it when you got back to Australia by whatever means necessary. Let me know, 1300 801 222. I mean, I can't really get around ranch dressing. Now, if you've never had it before and you've never been to America, it might be speaking a foreign language talking about ranch dressing. You can get it in Australia, of course. So some of you absolutely would have tried this and you probably love it. But Americans, they have it by the gallon. Like it is, it's on everything when you travel to America. It's a creamy salad dressing, a dipping sauce made out of buttermilk and a whole lot of herbs and spices. But you can have it on salads. The Americans, they'll have it on chicken wings, pizzas, fries, whatever. Anything you can think of, and they consume huge, vast amounts of it. But given so many people from around the world are in the US at the moment for the Football World Cup, many are being exposed to ranch dressing for the first time and becoming instant converts, so much so that they're getting pulled up at airport security because they've got so much of this stuff in their carry-on luggage. It should have been checked in, though, apparently. They're getting told, particularly the larger bottles, need to be checked in. Kel at Goldsborough Valley's given us a call. Kel, what's something you tried overseas that you just had to have when you got back home?
2: Oh, mate, when I was a young fella, we'd done one of those Contiki tours. And we went to Italy and we went to this place, Isle of Capri. And my mate and myself, we'd done this mad little mountain climb, going bush, whatever, rah, rah, rah. And we came across this little village and discovered limoncello for the first time in our lives. And, oh, my God, so now if I find out someone's going to Italy, I've got to get them to bring me back a bottle of, like, proper Italian limoncello, you know what I mean?
0: Yeah, not the stuff they sell here, I'm imagining, Kel. You won't try that, will you?
2: Just not the same. Nah, it's not the same. It's like metho here.
0: So it was like a bespoke, like, limoncello that the village had made or something, was it?
2: Yeah, mate, yeah. This was just next level. I tried to find it. You just can't, man. It was just that, yeah, this nice little village in Capri. And it was amazing. We ended up buying, like, copious amounts of bottles, went back onto the bus with all these other mad tourists, and we're like, look what you got, and they're like, where'd you get that from? And we're all just getting how you're going on it, and it was a bloody good night, I'll put it that way.
0: Yeah, it's a good night, but how was the next day?
2: Yeah, not the real good.
0: So now you just savour it when you get a bottle, do you, Kel?
2: I do, yeah. I don't meet too many people that go to Italy, and if they do, they don't go to Capri or whatever, but I have come across the odd bottle here and there in the last 30 years, and it's just next level. So good, man. Yeah,
0: love it. Awesome. Thanks for sharing it with us, mate. Appreciate it.
2: Have a good day. Thank you.
0: Thank you. That's Kel at Goldsborough Valley. He gave me a call on 1300 801 222. Sam here via the text says, when I went to Florence last year, I had a sandwich that changed my life. I took my first bite and it felt like I'd been touched by God. It was mortadella, pesto, and burrata sandwich, and it was on a specific type of bread. I've now spent every available weekend trying to recreate it. I think I'm about 90% of the way there. I just need to perfect the pesto. I can't recreate the Florence afternoon, though, says Sam via the text. Whilst Dave says, for me, it was tandoi rum from the Philippines. What is it for you? What's something that you tried overseas that you just had to have when you were back here? By any means necessary. Maybe you brought it back with you in your luggage, or perhaps you've since gone to great efforts to ensure that you can get it here by ordering it online or finding an Australian version of 1300 801 222.

0: Fine Young Cannibals. She drives me crazy. Ask me today if you've ever tried something whilst travelling that became something of an obsession, something you just had to recreate here in Australia by any means necessary. Jackie's given us a call. Jackie's at Castle Hill in Townsville. Thanks for calling.
1: Hi, Adam.
0: Hey, how you going this afternoon?
1: I'm well. How are you?
0: I'm good. I can't get around the whole ranch dressing obsession that all these football fans have. Are you a ranch dressing fan, Jackie?
1: I do eat it, but I can't say it's like my go-to.
0: Would you be packing it in your suitcase to bring home after a trip to the US? No, neither would I. Anyway, each to their own, to each their own. So what is it for you?
1: Lindor chocolate.
0: Where'd you try it for the first time?
1: So back in 1986, my family went on a European holiday and we were in Lucerne in Switzerland. And we went to a chocolate factory, which turned out to be Lindt chocolate. And I tasted Lindor chocolate for the first time. And I just like went to heaven and said, that is the best chocolate I've ever tried. So came back to Australia and it was getting close to Christmas. And I convinced my family that we should give it to all our family members that didn't go on the holiday. And we went to a certain large department store in Australia and said to them, you know, do you sell it? And they said, no, we've never heard of it. So we asked them if they could try and source some for us. And we ordered, like, I think it was 20 blocks of Lindor chocolate that year and gave them out as Christmas presents. And I think that's when Lindor chocolate took off in Australia. I think we started it.
0: So we can thank you for Lindor now being just thrust in our faces in supermarket aisles around Australia.
1: Yeah,
0: now.
1: It's now really commonplace.
0: It's common everywhere now.
1: It's nothing special anymore, but back in 1986, it was definitely rare as.
0: Geez, when you hit the Everest of chocolate, it must make everything. Did you try the chocolates following that and they just couldn't reach that peak experience for you?
1: No, good old Cadbury's just didn't do it anymore.
0: What a story, Jackie. Do you still love Lindor chocolate?
1: I do. I prefer now the dark one, which didn't exist back in those days. It was just the milk chocolate. But I do partake occasionally, but I was pretty obsessed back in the late 80s with it.
0: Wonderful. Thank you so much for sharing with us this afternoon.
1: Thanks, Adam.
0: Thanks. That's Jackie in Townsville. Jackie called on 1300 801 222. Come on, give me a call. I know plenty of you listening to this have tried something whilst you've been travelling overseas. It became something of an obsession, something you tried to either bring back with you or you had to get your hands on it one way or another when you got back home. What was it for you? We've heard about limoncello, the rigidige limoncello that's made bespoke in Italy, not the stuff you can get here, even if it is imported. It's not quite the same, apparently. Or back in the 80s, Lindor chocolate, before it was, just a staple in the supermarkets these days, almost. What did you try overseas that you loved so much, yet just had to try and get it back here by any means necessary? 1-300-801-222. You can text 0487-993-222.
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0: A little known sport is unlocking a new sense of competition and community for young Queenslanders living with disability. Grassroots programs and tournaments for boccia are being introduced to schools, helping to identify future Paralympic athletes. And Mark Rigby has the story.
3: Moving through the schoolyard with a box of heavy leather balls in her lap, Florence Nicol has just one thing on her mind.
4: I love doing sports and stuff. It would be cool if I could do boccia at the Olympics. Boccia is really fun.
3: The 10-year-old lives with an acquired brain injury, which means navigating school sport has historically been a challenge. Earlier this year, her school introduced a little-known sport called boccia. It's a Paralympic event, and while it looks a little bit like lawn bowls, it's played indoors with coloured leather balls. For Florence and other students, it's proven a hit.
5: there's students that normally don't necessarily engage in all of the activities that we do. We always try and be inclusive in our, you know, sporting activities and our lessons and that type of thing. However, sometimes they're not able to access all of the activities. And this has really been something where kids that normally wouldn't want to get involved in PE lessons or those types of things have really just got in and just absolutely blossomed. It's really been just a beautiful time.
3: That's Year 4 inclusion teacher Micah Bailey, who says Boccio is having an effect off the court too.
5: She started to become a lot more cheeky and enthusiastic and excited about things. And that's just been so lovely to watch her, you know, really grow into this athlete, you know, who is excited about a sport, you know, leading to other things. It's really been a wonderful change in her, but also some of the other students that are doing the activity as well. They've become a lot more confident, just a lot more engaged. It's really helped with their strength in other areas, their fine and gross motor, and just that strategy and really thinking about what they're doing. So, yeah, it's been pretty surprising.
3: Benowa State School this week hosted its first inter-school boccia tournament with 20 athletes from around the Gold Coast competing. Principal Michael Josie says it was a proud moment.
6: When we saw this opportunity with boccia come along, I was a little bit perplexed as to how that might work exactly, and then we had our team come out and work with us on that, and I tell you what, it's become a very, very exciting venture, and I think it's going to be a wonderful future for us in terms of using this particular sport in our school for our students.
3: With the points tallied at the end of play, Benowa came out on top. But as cliche as it sounds, Boccia Australia's Queensland Development Coordinator, Lily Parsons, says the sport itself is the real winner.
7: Oh, it's so good. It's like what makes my job so worthwhile. Like those kind of kids that are so passionate, and hopefully they go home and tell their parents that I played this sport today and really keen on it.
3: The result for Florence only strengthens her newfound dream of one day representing Australia. Something her mum, Melissa Messina, says doesn't need much encouragement.
8: She talks about it all the time. She tells everyone that she's going to go to the Olympics and, you know, lots of practice ahead of us. So, you know, we're all for it. And we're ready for it. And I think she's ready for it. So.
3: For Micah Bailey, her student having a Paralympic dream is just as important as if Florence ever actually achieves it.
5: I just think it's so fantastic that she could have that as a goal. Why not? Why can't it be her, you know? Everybody wants to have a goal. Everybody wants to have something that they can strive for. And, you know, academics and school is important, but sport is so important as well. It just really gives her something to look forward to and all the other kids to look forward to for the future. This is a sport that they could keep playing for a long, long time. And it's been such a really lovely journey so far, and I hope a wonderful pathway for her and for our other kids for the rest of their lives, really.
3: With the goal of reaching the Paralympics firmly set in Florence's mind, she's welcoming all the competition practice she can get against any willing competitor.
4: You can play with lots of people, like your friends, your family, your cousins, your brothers and sisters, and I'm really happy about that.
0: And that was 10-year-old Florence Nicol from Benowa State School on the Gold Coast, ending that report from Mark Rigby.
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10: Australia's only cat historian tells the surprising and complicated

0: Give us a call on the topic I'm asking you about today. What did you discover overseas you loved so much you just had to get it when you came back home by any means necessary? G'day, Mark.
1: G'day, Adam. How's it going today?
0: It's good, mate. It's good. So what was it for you?
1: Okay, so my wife and I back in 99 did a trip to Singapore, and we found we had some rice with some lettuce and chicken on top, and we had this mayonnaise, and it was just absolutely beautiful. We had to have it. We went back to the guy and said, hey, what is this mayonnaise? What do you put in it? And he said, oh, come with me. And he showed me like into the supermarket next door and showed us the mayonnaise, and we took down the brand name in that, bought some, brought it back to Australia, and it was Kewpie mayonnaise. And guess what? Then we went shopping the next week, and what did we find in the supermarket? The same mayonnaise we brought back from Singapore.
0: Ah, oh, it was staring you right in the face.
1: It was. It's special mayonnaise. So that's our go-to now when we need a fast meal, is rice with the chicken tenders and some lettuce and the Kewpie mayonnaise.
0: Do you find, I mean, mayonnaise is a dime a dozen. You can get all the different styles and varieties of mayonnaise. Has anything ever quite lived up to that variety, Mark, or are you just unwilling to try anything else these days?
1: No, I think like the aioli or that garlic one for different wraps or that, but this is my go-to anyway.
0: Oh, fair enough. Love it. Great. Mark, thanks so much for sharing it with us. Cheers.
1: You're welcome.
0: That's Mark in Townsville with us on Drive.
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0: After the news at 4 o'clock, if you've ever suffered from asthma or known someone in your friendship or family circle that's lived with asthma, you'll know it can be not only a debilitating condition, it can also be incredibly scary and sadly even deadly. How far off are we from a cure for asthma? For the 10% of Australians living with asthma, could they even live to see a cure in their lifetime? That's something we'll be looking at soon on Regional Drive after the 4 o'clock news. We've all heard those suburban horror stories of nightmare neighbours and never-ending boundary disputes, but sometimes the universe puts exactly what you need next door. And you're about to hear about one of those cases from Kirsty Myron, a Mackay woman who's preparing to shave off a metre of her own hair in honour of one very special lady. And I caught up with Kirsty this afternoon.
5: So when we moved up to Mackay from Brisbane, Brigine was the neighbour next door to us. And she was towards the end of her battle with ovarian cancer. And so we spent a little bit of time with her. She was a little bit sick towards the end, or she was quite sick towards the end. We had tea parties and they were all very civilized, is how she would describe them. We would look after her cat while she was in hospital. It was just a close relationship that we had with Brigine while she was still with us. And unfortunately, she passed away last February after a long battle with ovarian cancer. Brigine was the ambassador for the Trudy Crowley Foundation. Brigine developed the slogan, know your body, know your normal, and that's now in use at the Trudy Crowley Foundation.
0: What did that actually mean to Brigine? Did she ever kind of give you any of the backstory to how that came about and the essence of what her saying meant to her?
5: Yeah, the know your body, know your normal was just if something's not quite right, if you notice small changes about your body, to go and speak to your doctor about it, and really advocating for yourself in what you know is normal and getting what you know is not normal checked out.
0: So tell us about a very, personal donation you're actually going to be making on behalf of your old neighbour who sadly passed from ovarian cancer.
5: Yeah, the donation that I'm making is my hair, and the act of shaving my hair, I'm planning on fundraising for the Trudy Crowley Foundation, which goes to support people with ovarian cancer and other sorts of cancer within the Mackay region.
0: It's going to be quite an impressive donation of hair. I mean, if I was to donate my hair, that would be very unimpressive. Not for you, Kirsty. Just let the audience know how long your locks are at the moment.
5: Yeah, at the moment, when we measured probably 3 weeks ago, the longest piece of my hair was 95 centimetres long. It's probably gained a couple of extra centimetres since then. So I am excited to see how long the rope is that comes off my head when we shave it on the 27th of June.
0: You're being described as a real life Rapunzel. Were you intending to grow your hair this long when you set out maybe 12 months?

0: to go?
1: No, I've always had long hair. I've cut it short a couple of times, but not lots. And it probably took me 4 years probably to grow this length of hair. But if I wanted to grow it back the entirety from start to finish, it'd probably take 6 years. But I'm also excited to see what my hair does after I shave. Am I going to go even curlier? Is it going to go really straight? How quickly is it going to grow? It's going to be a journey for me, definitely.
0: What is something that no one will understand unless they've had very long hair about what it's actually like to have hair around that length, Kirsty?
1: I have 3 pets at home and myself with this nearly meter long hair. I am excited to see how different it is after I don't have this hair on my head for how much hair is around my house.
0: Your vacuum cleaner will be happy.
1: Yeah, and the experience of washing my hair as well. It's like I use 2 full handfuls. 1 handful, wash my hair. 1 handful, wash my hair of shampoo. And then I go in with conditioner. I'm just excited to probably cut down on my hair care bill, to be quite honest.
0: Oh, wow. You are going to save some significant money here. Now, you're not doing it for that reason. You're doing it for a very good cause. It's one thing, actually, just even the act of having your hair shaved off when it's been such a long investment of your time and energy to grow it that long. But that's actually not even the kind of primary reason you're doing it. What will the hair be used for, Kirsty?
1: Yeah, so the hair that I've grown is going to go to children's wigs. I believe that the donation recommendation length is between 20 and 40 centimetres, so it's going to be used for 1 to 4 wigs, I'm sure. And I'm just really excited to, you know, put the hair that I've grown to good use.
0: Now, your husband is actually shaving in solidarity with you, is that right?
1: Yeah, my husband Luke is shaving his head as well. It was just something that I raised a little while ago, probably last year or the year before. I said, if I shave my head, do you want to shave yours? And he was on board with it. So it's just been something that we're like, yep, we're doing this together. He won't be donating his hair. It's not very long, but just to experience, you know, hairlessness on our heads for the first time as well. So it's going to be fun.
0: Kirsty Myron's with us, a Mackay local. He'll be cutting off nearly a metre of her hair to raise money for a cause very close to her heart. It relates to her neighbour, Brigitte, who sadly passed from ovarian cancer last year. But there's another star player in this whole story. Who's Maeve?
1: Maeve is Brigitte's cat. She was the cat that we would look after while Brigitte would be in hospital towards the end of her life. And before Brigitte passed, she asked me if we would consider taking Maeve on once she did pass, because she was always on the lookout for someone to look after her cat. It's like adopting a new child to the family in terms of seriousness, and I wanted to take it seriously, but we, after some consideration, we said, absolutely, let's take her on. And she matches the personality of our existing cat very, very well. And, you know, all my dog and the 2 cats all get along pretty well, considering that they are all adult animals and, you know, learning to be with each other. It's been really nice to have Maeve with us.
0: I interviewed a palliative care nurse last year for a different segment that we do on death and dying called the expiry date. And she was telling me that one of her patients in the past, the thing she was worried about most when facing a death was not missing out on key moments in the future or, you know, worrying about finances or anything like that. She just wanted to know that her dog was going to be safe. And as soon as they came up with a plan for who was going to look after a dog, it gave her a lot of peace. Did you feel like that was the same with Brigitte and her cat, Maeve?
1: I really do think that was the same. It was a moment of trust that things will be okay once she does pass. Yeah, it was a special moment for us. And also, I'm sure that the relief was big for Brigitte.
0: Now, shaving your head as a woman can carry a lot of emotion. How are you feeling as the big day draws closer?
1: I'm very excited to shave my head. I'm excited to experience bald. I'm excited to experience what it's like, you know, not having this warmth over my head. You know, everyone's been saying, why wouldn't you do it in summer? And I say, the reason I'm doing it in winter is either I choose beanies or I choose sunscreen on my scalp. So I'm going to choose beanies and see what happens and whether I like, you know, really short hair.
0: And for people that weren't even familiar with this fundraiser, or this hair raiser actually as it is, you might inspire someone to do it next year, Kirsty. Could you just tell us a little bit more about what you're involved in and what the objective of it is?
1: Yeah, I'm raising funds for the Trudy Crowley Foundation. It provides services for those people and their families going through cancer, usually ovarian cancer. If anyone's interested in donating for my hair donation, you can go to the Trudy Crowley Foundation Facebook page. That will have the donation link. It's the very top post. And if you're interested in shaving your own head or cutting your own hair for cancer, there is obviously the Shave for a Cure and other fundraisers around. And, you know, just be brave. I'm going to be brave. I can do this with my nearly meter long hair. You can too.
0: And that was Kirsty Myron in Mackay.
2: The optimism we saw,
3: the market should have a steady
2: volumes, which were expected, were.
0: Let's find out how the finance market fared today. G'day, Greg Nusifora.
4: Hey, g'day, Adam. Market's slowly picking back up to neutral territory. 9,040 points at the moment, down 7 points on the market. Some of the stocks that gained, 40 Medical up 6%, Aura Bender Mining 6% as well, and Iluka Resources up 4% on the downside. It's been a horrible day for WiseTech Global, off 15% at the moment, $31 a share. IDP Education off 7% and TUSA Limited down 7%. Brent crude had a big fall overnight or over the weekend, down 1.4%, under $80 a barrel, US 79.45. That did take a bit of a hit to some of the energy stocks in the market. Ingham's also fell off 3.6% after it imposed a full lockdown across its WA farms and processing sites after the H5N1 avian flu virus was detected in two birds and aspirants. Metcash was also a bit weaker. Its growth in supermarket sales for the first 7 weeks have come in at 0.7 compared to 1.7%. Aussie dollar was flat, 70.7 US dollars cents an ounce, per dollar. And the gold price was up 39 US dollars an ounce at 4,187, Adam.
0: Thanks very much for the update, Greg. Have a good Monday afternoon.
4: Cheers.
0: It's Monday Drive on regional Queensland ABC. Adam Stephen, keeping you company across the state this afternoon. We're going to get a news update in the next, within the next minute. And then we'll be looking at whether a cure for asthma might be far closer than you might realise. Plus, a disease that's caused devastation overseas in wildlife has now been detected in Western Australia. Greg just mentioned it there. It's even getting a mention in the stock market. But what is H5N1's arrival actually mean for Queensland's wetlands, waterways and backyard chook pens? It hasn't been detected here yet, but if it does eventually make its way here, what kind of impact could we see? That's something we'll be looking at as well. Right now we'll find out what's making news around Queensland, Australia and the world. It's 5 o'clock. Well, actually, no, it's 4 o'clock. Sorry, the workday hasn't ended yet.
5: ABC News, good afternoon. I'm Michael Bausch. The corporate watchdogs launched a criminal prosecution against a Gold Coast developer accused of misusing $10 million of disability housing funds. Mark Rigby reports.
6: The Australian Securities and Investments Commission alleges David McWilliams dishonestly used more than $10 million of investors' money to make purchases for himself and his partner. ASIC alleges the money, which was intended to fund six specialist disability housing projects, was spent on luxury property, a high-end sports car, cryptocurrency and personal investments. Mr. McWilliams appeared in Southport Magistrates Court today facing 12 charges of fraud, and one of making a false or misleading statement about a financial product. The matter returns to court in August.
5: Police are searching for a driver involved in a violent incident inside Brisbane's Airport Link tunnel. Two cars collided just after 9 o'clock this morning. It's alleged one driver tried to force his way into the other vehicle before assaulting an occupant with a screwdriver. Officers say the man fled the scene in a nearby rideshare car before getting out on the east-west arterial road at Hendra. Independent MP Nicolette Buller says she's open to joining a brand new political party for crossbenchers. A Teal-led community alliance is poised to launch as early as this week, shifting the landscape for independent politicians. Ms. Buller says she's actively consulting voters in her Sydney seat of Bradfield about whether to join the formal coalition. While she's keeping her options open, she insists delivering on key policy areas remains her main priority.
7: To get things done, particularly on climate action. And so
3: those whether I can do that the best as an independent or part of the formal alliance is a genuinely open conversation.
5: The Queensland government has unveiled a major public transport blueprint for the Gold Coast to keep pace with the city's booming population. The plan will extend the light rail from the University Hospital north to Harbour Town. In the south, the scrapped Stage 4 tram line will be replaced by a new 10-minute metro bus service dubbed the GC Surfer. The high-capacity fleet will connect Coolangatta to Burleigh Heads, Varsity Lakes and Robina. Gold Coast Mayor Tom Tate has urged the government to consider dedicated bus lanes for the surfer to ease congestion on already busy roads.
7: I think so. Otherwise, you're going to cause traffic problem. But, you know, I'm not the owner of the solution. I would say I'll leave it to state government to analyse that.
5: A new report has questioned whether the tax system is favouring older Australians at the expense of younger generations. Tui Ong has the story.
8: The report by the Actuaries Institute has found Australians with the same income can end up with very different outcomes depending on their age after taxes, government spending and benefits are taken into account. It found a 30-year-old earning $100,000 could have a net income around $85,000, while a 71-year-old with the same income could end up with more than $128,000. Researchers say the findings raise questions over whether Australia's tax and welfare system is maintaining a fair balance between generations.
5: To sport, and day 12 of the Soccer World Cup has wrapped up with Egypt beating New Zealand 3-1 in Vancouver. Earlier, Cabo Verde pulled off an impressive result, as Amanda Shalala reports from the US.
9: After holding tournament favourite Spain to a scoreless draw in its first match, Cabo Verde backed it up with a 2-2 draw with Uruguay in Miami. The World Cup debutants are now in with a strong chance of progressing to the knockout stage. Also in Group H, Spain bounced back with a 4-0 thumping of Saudi Arabia, including a goal to Lamine Yamal. And Iran is now a surprise Group G leader after an entertaining scoreless draw with Belgium.
5: To the weather for Queensland, a few showers tomorrow for the Fraser Coast and the far north coast, fine or mostly fine for the rest of the state. Brisbane, 11 to 22, Ipswich, 6 to 22, the Gold Coast, 12 to 21, and the Sunshine Coast, 11 to 21. Mostly fine for the southeast on Wednesday, a shower or two for Thursday and Friday. On Moreton Bay, south to southwesterly winds, 10 knots, seas below 1 metre. 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
0: Today on Drive, we'll look at how far off a cure for asthma might be in Australia. About 1 in 10 Australians live with asthma. Look at some of the modern advances in medicine that may see a cure closer than you realise. And the disease that's caused widespread devastation of wildlife just about everywhere else in the world has now been detected for the first time in Australia, Western Australia to be precise. What will the arrival of H5N1 on the continent mean potentially for Queensland's wetlands, waterways and backyard chook pens? We'll be looking at that today on Drive as well. Been getting some good calls on this. Hopefully more of you can share your stories. It actually all started with a story out of the US where airport security are reportedly having to remind travellers that bottles of ranch dressing count as liquids after many visitors were trying to sneak them home in their carry-on luggage. Ranch, for the uninitiated, is the creamy American dressing which they put on just about everything. Salads, pizzas, chicken wings. But I've been asking you, if not ranch dressing, have you ever had another overseas obsession that you fell in love with, be it a food, drink or something else, that you just had to either bring home with you from your travels or get by any means necessary once you returned home? 1300 801 222, what did you discover overseas that you love so much you had to have it back here? That's what I want to hear from you today. 1300 801 222. You can text 0487 993 222.

0: Olivia Newton-John's song, Physical, 10 past 4, Monday, 22nd of June. Adam Stephen, your host, and this is Regional Drive, asking you something you tried overseas that you just had to bring back with you or have by any means necessary when you got home. Bryony at West End says, Trader Joe's spice and gravy mix for biscuits and gravy. I'll get my aunt to send it over. Sounds delicious, actually. You're making me hungry already, just thinking about what I'd put that gravy mix on. Bryony. 31 degrees right now in Weipa and Kawanyama, and 27 in Rocky and Huendon. It's 26 for Townsville and Longreach, 24 for Mount Isa, Emerald and Cairns, 23 right now in Mareeba and Mackay, just 17 in Thargaminda, and 15 degrees at Birdsville.
1: 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ABC Far North.
0: Well, if you don't suffer from asthma yourself, I've no doubt that you have known someone who suffers from asthma. Nearly 2.8 million Australians have the treatable but incurable respiratory disease. But what if it didn't stay incurable forever? Science has certainly changed a lot since Ventolin was first used to treat asthma in the 1960s. And one group of people determined to find a cure, or the Cure Asthma Initiative. Christine Jenkins is the head of respiratory program at the George Institute for Global Health and is with us on Regional Drive this afternoon. Christine, thanks for joining us. We've got you there now. Christine Jenkins, thanks for joining us this afternoon.
2: Thank you.
0: So asthma is common and is treatable. In fact, it's so well treated these days that it often doesn't even get highlighted as a disease anymore. Should we still remain vigilant about treating and finding a potential cure for asthma?
2: Absolutely, we should. And in fact, you're right in that it is often regarded now as a very treatable disease, and it flies under the radar. And it flies far too far under the radar in many people's minds. They've just come to accept the fact they have symptoms and they're not necessarily treating it, even in the way that we know is best now, taking an anti-inflammatory medication that controls it very, very well. Because well-controlled asthma really means you should have no attacks and no day-by-day symptoms. And many people do have both of those things and they have consequences. So we are concerned that asthma is sort of got off the map, more or less, of all the chronic diseases that we need to worry about. But as you mentioned, it affects more than 10% of Australians. And so it's actually a very important disease.
0: Yeah. So almost chalked up to success of the treatments in allowing people to live with asthma, Christine, so much so that many people just accept that they will have symptoms, they might have attacks, but you know, if they have the ventilator near them or whatever they need, it's probably not going to kill them, so that's as good as it gets.
2: Yes, Adam, you're right. People do assume it's not going to kill them, but in the vicinity of 450 Australians die each year from asthma, so it's not a trivial disease. And one of the interesting things about it is that people might have lengthy periods of being relatively free of symptoms or finding it easy to control their symptoms just with a reliever medication like the blue puffer. But then they can have a very severe attack, a life-threatening attack. And this has been shown very clearly in the UK, where they did a review of asthma deaths and showed that even people with what seems to be mild asthma can actually have life-threatening attacks and die from it. But the most important thing is day by day, we really want to see people well controlled. We don't want to see them suffering those symptoms, stopping them from playing sport, participating in normal social activity, you know, feeling free and easy rather than always having to think about, oh, have I got my puffer, am I okay, etc.
0: Yeah, it's quite concerning actually to hear you just say that people can have periods of, relatively minor asthma, and then that doesn't mean that they may not suffer a really severe attack that may even lead to death. Do we know why or how that might happen?
2: One of the ways we know is that it is sometimes, it's very easy to adjust to your symptoms, to think that they're not of any consequence or, oh, it's just my asthma, take another couple of puffs of the blue puffer. But in fact, all the time, this means the airways are inflamed. And underneath that is the capacity then to react very intensely to a trigger, maybe a nasty cold, even a simple cold, not one that seems to be very much of a problem, can actually cause asthma to flare up very, very substantially. And people often think they're okay and they're not. And so seeing your GP or even asking to see a specialist if your asthma isn't well controlled is a really important thing to do, to see whether your perceptions about it are absolutely correct, because very, very frequently the asthma is actually much worse than the patient might feel it is. They've just become used to it over time.
0: In our part of Australia, Christine, it hasn't been uncommon over the decades for people to actually relocate here because it was deemed better for their asthma.
2: And sometimes there's some truth in that, but it does very much depend on what kind of, you know, we often in specialist respiratory medicine, we often refer to the asthmas as if it's more than just one kind of disease. And it does have many different triggers, and different people are sensitive to different triggers. So if you're sensitive to certain pollens or more often molds or house dust or pets, animals, then obviously being more exposed to those things in some circumstances than others can be a risk for you. So parts of Queensland, which is where you are very dry, and parts of it are very humid. And both of those things will be good environments for some people, but not good for others. So moving around Australia is not always the solution. In fact, rarely is it the solution, even though it can be a help for some people if they move away from the triggers that cause them problems.
0: Christine Jenkins is with us, and Christine is part of something called the Cure Asthma Initiative, which is a coalition of researchers and clinicians with a plan. They're attempting to make asthma

0: terrible disease. Nearly 3 million Australians, or 2.8 million Australians, have asthma. Is a cure even on the horizon, Christine?
1: We hope it's on the horizon, and that's why we're raising awareness of this possibility, because we believe now we do have the tools and the skills, and we have young researchers. The Cure Asthma Initiative is engaging a lot of early career researchers who are doing some amazing work across a range of different areas that we know are important for understanding asthma better. Some of them are doing work in what we call lung health trajectories, how your lungs develop over time or succumb to exposures that then cause you to lose lung function faster than normal. Others of them are doing inflammatory cell work that tracks the particular kinds of inflammatory cells and is looking at drugs that can target those cells. And then others are looking at the sort of clinical consequences of asthma, how taking more treatments is advantageous and taking the wrong treatments is not. So there's lots of aspects to this, but the important thing is we know that asthma can go into spontaneous remission. We know some people, in inverted commas, grow out of their asthma. For instance, children, about a third of the children who have asthma will have persistent symptoms, and another third will seem to grow out of it but then get it back as adults, and another third generally grow out of their wheezing when they were young children and never get it back again. And so we know it's possible, even naturally, to end up apparently cured from asthma. We also know that good treatments applied, the treatments we have now, some of the anti-inflammatory treatments we have now, and some new treatments we call biologics, they actually can give people a completely new perspective on their asthma, as if they are cured. No attacks, no symptoms, and even progressively able to reduce their treatments. So we do believe we can see it's possible. We just have to now work out exactly how we can make that happen for more and more people.
0: 1 in 10 Australians live with asthma. Thunderstorm asthma is getting reported a lot more these days. I'm presuming this isn't just a new development. Christine, there's been more awareness, though, around the asthma that can come with thunderstorms. Now, thankfully, we're outside storm season in Queensland right now, but once spring rolls around again, there'll be quite a lot of people that could be potentially seeing their asthma attacks triggered by thunderstorms. Do we understand exactly what's going on with thunderstorm asthma?
1: We do know some of the mechanisms of thunderstorm asthma, Adam. We know that particular weather events, such as a build-up of pollens in the atmosphere, which when the barometric pressures drop in the sort of preceding events of a thunderstorm, they actually swell up with the moisture in the air and they rupture. And when they rupture and the wind blows them in from rural environments, and thunderstorm asthma, although it, for instance, the biggest event we had in Australia recently was in 2016 in Melbourne. In fact, many of these events have been known to occur in rural Australia for decades, and they particularly occur in seasons where there has been a high pollen count. But when the pollens rupture, when they're small enough to be inhaled right down into the small airways rather than just land in the nose and cause lots of hay fever, that is when thunderstorm asthma is particularly worrying. And one of the things that we advise people is to make sure first they've got their reliever puffer, their Ventolin, and that reliever is not expired. And secondly, that they do, if they're allergic to pollens or to any sorts of environmental exposures, they do talk to their doctor about whether they should be taking an anti-inflammatory medication, because that is highly likely to protect them and prevent the awful events that happened in Melbourne.
0: Christine Jenkins has been with us, Head of Respiratory Program at the George Institute for Global Health and also part of the Cure Asthma Initiative. Thank you very much for your time this afternoon.
1: Thanks very much, Adam. Bye-bye.
2: Australia-wide takes you on a journey around the country. National conversations that matter to regional and remote Australia. Australia-wide, coming up after the 6:30 news on ABC Far North Queensland.
0: Been asking you about your overseas obsession when it came to a food or a drink that you tried overseas that you just had to either bring back with you because you loved it so much, or you, I don't know.

decided to get it when you came back home. Now, so far, we've had some great examples shared of listeners who were telling us about limoncello they'd tried for the first time in Italy, and that was it, just had to have it. Lindor chocolate in the 1980s in Switzerland, and then convinced the department store to actually bring in some of it ahead of Christmas. So we might have found the reason why this is now commonplace in Australian supermarkets. And QP mayonnaise, one of you phoning through before, Mark, I think in Townsville, telling us about QP mayonnaise. First time he tried it in Singapore, that was it. Had to have it. So some of you are only just joining us now. What is it for you? Have you ever travelled internationally and just found yourself enamoured with a food or a drink so much so that you had to bring it back with you or get it when you were here? Kerry says, for me, it's Barry's Tea from Ireland. Thankfully, they do stock it in Australia, says Kerry.

0: Steve Miller Band and Rockin' Me. It's 26 past four, drive on ABC Radio Queensland. Adam Stephen with you. A few more you were sharing. Overseas obsessions that you just had to have when you came back home. And I'll read some of your texts out. So keen to take any more calls from you on 1300 801 222. In the next 5 minutes or so, the stereotypical image of a historian looks like Winston Churchill with a hormone deficiency, hunched over books, microfilm records and various dusty artifacts. But for yesterday's news, you're going to meet someone taking a very different tack than using the Australian Woman's Weekly as a serious historical resource.
1: Tammy Shipley believed someone was out to hurt her. She's put under 24-hour surveillance, and then something strange happens.
2: Ambulance emergency.
1: Tammy's story. 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
0: Your overseas obsession that you just had to bring back with you. Rodney says, onigiri and miso soup from Japan. Rodney of Gracemere.

0: in love with that. I'm a miso super fan too, Rodney, of Gracemere, so I can definitely relate to that. Connor says, on the topic of Barry's tea, he says, unfortunately, the only Barry's tea you can get in Australia is the tea bag, not the loose leaf. The loose leaf kind is infinitely better, says Connor via the text on 0487 993 222. Bit of George Ezra now.
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0: And that was George Ezra and Don't Matter Now. Police in Far North Queensland are asking for anyone out there who has vision of a vehicle involved in a single vehicle accident at Stratford in the early hours of yesterday morning to come forward. Officers were called to Stratford Road around, well, just before 4:15 a.m. on Sunday following reports of a stolen grey Toyota Fortuner that had left the roadway and rolled. Sadly, a 12-year-old boy was declared deceased at the scene. Three adults, aged 19, 20 and 22, were transported to Cairns Hospital. Police are urging anyone who saw this grey Toyota Fortuner or has CCTV or dash cam vision of it driving in the areas around Moorabool or Stratford between 3:30 a.m. and 4:13 a.m. yesterday morning to come forward as investigations continue.
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0: For the past 93 years, the Australian Woman's Weekly is known for its celebrity gossip, royal watching and very ambitious cake recipes. But on today's edition of Yesterday's News, Drive's Chris Calcino meets somebody who's delved much deeper than just the scuttlebutt and the scones to use the magazines as a resource for serious historical inquiry.
3: In the exclusive sphere of very serious historical inquiry, you might expect to find a group of rather dusty old gentlemen with elbow-patched

0: houndstooth jackets, poring over old tomes and pontificating on the grand narratives of antiquity. Bethany Keats does not fit that bill. She's currently up to her chin in research for her PhD in creative writing and history, using her grandparents' divorce in the 1950s as a case study for the genre of the Gothic, to interrogate a kind of intensive type of ancestral fact-finding mission known as critical family histories. And to do that, she's been scouring through back issues of the Australian Women's Weekly.
1: When I was a teenager, I read Dolly, I read Girlfriend, but I was never actually a big reader of the Australian Women's Weekly. I was a never reader of the Australian Women's Weekly. But as part of my larger PhD picture, trying to understand those all-important societal attitudes to look at power dynamics, I realised, hang on, what's a great way to do that? You read one of the most read magazines in the entire country, because the period I'm looking at is the 1950s, and the Australian Women's Weekly had a massive, massive circulation in the 1950s. So that's what I chose.
0: At first blush, it seems very easy to dismiss the Australian Women's Weekly as a historical source until you look at the numbers. During the 50s, the publication sold more than 750,000 copies a week and could be found in half of Australia's households. It achieved the highest per capita penetration of any women's magazine in the world, and the views contained within those glossy front pages say a lot about the mid-century values of this country.
1: My grandparents divorced in the early mid-1950s. Many people are aware of the 1975 legislation under the Whitlam government that introduced no-fault divorce, which was the Family Law Act. But in the 1950s, divorce was possible. It was just very, very difficult. And the legislation was state-based. So depending on what state you lived in, depended on what the grounds for divorce were. So as part of interrogating those power dynamics of society, I decided to look at the Australian Women's Weekly to find out what the women of Australia might have thought of my grandmother seeking a divorce in the 50s.
0: Surely they would have considered her a heretic, right? Well, according to this magazine that's been shaping the lives and kitchens of Australians since 1933, there was a lot more nuance than that.
1: People think that the 1950s was completely conservative, all those really, really strict family values, and to an extent that's true. You've got a lot of commentary from a religious side of things against divorce, but at the same time, there were some very clear voices appearing in the Australian Women's Weekly for people that supported the right to get a divorce. Sometimes they were letters to the editor. There's a wonderful example of some, I call them like dueling letters. Maybe some younger listeners aren't aware, but when there was a lot more common letters to the editor in newspapers and magazines, you would get people responding to previous letters. And there was a patch of a few fortnights there where the readers were arguing with each other in the letters about divorce, whether you should be able to get a divorce. If you were getting a divorce, whether all the gossipy details should be published in the newspaper or whether they should be kept private. So we saw it in letters. We also saw it in vox pops. A particularly interesting one I found quite early on in the decade was some vox pops with young women. They were late teens, early 20s, and they were asked their thoughts on divorce. And quite a few of them openly said, divorce should be easier to obtain. My parents got a divorce and they're so much happier now that they got a divorce. So absolutely, I support divorce. People should be able to be happy. And then once again, a couple of weeks later, there was a response from other people of the same age group saying, I'm ashamed of my people. Like, how dare they say that? So there was a definite debate.
0: That's not to say that all the salacious, gossipy, royal-chasing nonsense that we know and love wasn't there in the 1950s iteration of the Weekly. It absolutely was. And in the case of Princess Margaret, that scuttlebutt often intersected with these more important social themes.
1: There was a whole bit of celebrity gossip, there was a lot of celebrity gossip, about whether she had intent on marrying a scandalous divorcee. Group Captain Peter Townsend was on the radar for Princess Margaret, according to all the gossip, but they never eventually married. And of course, the fact that he was a divorcee did cause some of the letters to the editor to discuss this very issue. So even though it was celebrity gossip, there are intersections between the gossip and what's happening in society. But they also had some other really serious types of articles. There was an article that talked about artificial insemination, which I think we often associate

0: dead immediately with sort of a more animal husbandry side of things. These days we would talk more about IVF, even though that technology was not the same then. And there was entire articles about accessing it, whether it should even be allowed, whether it was okay for somebody who was not your husband. As we all know, sometimes couples are unable to have a baby together. So what happens if you sought donor sperm? Is that allowed? And one of the discussions that appeared under that was whether single women or divorcees should be able to access that. So among the celebrity gossip, they did have very serious articles such as that one.
1: Bethany's deep dive into this tabloid treasure trove wasn't all fun and games. At times, it made her skin crawl.
0: Reading some of the articles in particular made me so angry. There was a visiting so-called marriage counsellor, and he's been written about by plenty of other historians, Dr. David Mace. His comments that he makes in the Australian Women's Weekly are rage-inducing. They are the kind of things I would think you would not want a marriage counsellor to say, to be honest. It was very much that attitude of, oh, so he hits you? Well, maybe just deal with it. So reading that with modern eyes was very, very difficult. He also has some rather choice words about how in East Asia, wives are obedient to their husbands, and the problem that we have here is that women aren't.
1: And this whole escapade isn't just research for research's sake. As well as her PhD, Bethany is writing a yet untitled novel about her grandparents' divorce. And as a devoted gothicist, it promises to bubble over with brooding suspense.
0: It actually started as a bit of a what happened during my so-called grandmother's missing year. There's a family mystery, there's a family story about how my grandmother left the kids, went away, came back, got the kids, and left forever. That left forever being, sorry, spoiler alert, successful divorce. However, I then set out like, right, what happened during that alleged missing year? So I decided to do a PhD where I could interrogate that and use creative writing as a way of, to be honest, making it up, but plausibly making it up what she was doing during that year. So yes, I will be producing a novel out of it, but it will be a historically informed novel, and perhaps hope that a bit of history communication can be combined with creative writing to bring out the that creeping feeling that, am I jumping at shadows, or is that my husband in the corner?
1: And while we don't all have a factually informed gothic divorce novel in us, Bethany reckons we could learn a lot about our own families and ourselves from left-field resources like the Australian Women's Weekly.
0: But you can also look at, like, the literature, as in books literature. What kind of books were really popular at the time? That can tell you a lot about what was happening in society. Maybe suss out what your ancestors could have been reading. Even just taking walks around the cemeteries, for example, that's something I do love to do. I'm a gothicist, of course. What does this cemetery tell you about history? What about the designs of the headstones? So the archives are out there everywhere. There's so many different ones you can look at. And so I do really encourage people that when you want to look into your family history, have a play with more than just the births, deaths and marriages records.
2: That was Townsville PhD candidate and author Bethany Keats with Drive's Chris Calcino for yesterday's news.
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0: If you were listening to pop music in the early 2000s, Michelle Branch was everywhere. That wasn't just the title of her biggest hit. She did other hits like Breathe, which did very well on the charts in Australia. It's 4:45.
1: Hi, it's Zan Rowe, excited that a new generation are taking on a classic series. 6 filmmakers, 10 countries, 1 winner.
2: What could possibly go wrong?
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0: We original Queenslanders are certainly no strangers to living alongside wildlife, whether it's our water birds at the local lakes or dams, migratory birds you might see along the shorelines or wetlands, or even just the backyard chooks that are becoming increasingly common on rural properties and in suburbia. Birds are just part of everyday life for many of you, which is why the confirmation of a second case of the deadly H5N1 bird flu strain in Western Australia is attracting so much attention at the moment. While authorities say there's no evidence currently of spread into poultry flocks, the detections have raised questions about what the virus could mean for Australia's wildlife, our farming communities and biosecurity systems. Professor Peter Valentine, adjunct professor with James Cook University, is also conservation officer with BirdLife Northern Queensland. I've asked Peter Valentine to join us this afternoon to share his views on this detection of H5N1. Peter, thanks for joining us.
3: A pleasure, Adam. How are you?
0: Yeah, I'm all right. So today the news, a second confirmation now in Western Australia. From a scientific perspective, how significant is this moment?
3: It's going to be very difficult to judge that. It's highly significant because this is the first record on the mainland. One of the pluses is it's in a remote area of southwestern Australia. The two birds were close to each other, presumably have a similar origin, and one might hope they haven't been able to contaminate any others. But the issue for us as a nation is the question of whether we're well prepared for this event. Scientists have been suggesting this event was inevitable for quite a time, and the government has been investing in trying to become prepared for it. The challenge is that nobody really knows how to prepare for this. We know some things you need to do, but we can't really anticipate how it's going to happen when it starts to spread. So there's a whole lot of uncertainty around this, and organisations like BirdLife have been working to make sure preparedness is as good as it can be, given that there's a lot of unknowns associated with the way this particular strain of the virus might react in Australia. They've come up with information about where sites might be particularly vulnerable, and some information about particular groups of birds that might be an important part of however it might spread, and also which ones might be vulnerable. But I think a very significant message, Adam, is that

0: And unfortunately, there's already a lot of too many threats to our birds. So many threats. I mean, everyone's aware we're in the middle of a biodiversity crisis anyway. We're losing species all the time, and we need to do more to protect them, to give them a healthy environment to live in, and that will give them a better chance, more resilience to be able to survive this new threat, which is very significant.
1: Well, it's a long way from Esperance to anywhere in Queensland as the crow flies, but does the crow or the pigeon or any other bird for that matter fly from Southwest Australia transcontinent to Queensland?
0: I think there's no doubt about that. Birds cross the continent in many different ways. And so the issues are not the whether a bird can, but how many birds, what type of birds, where will they go? And if you look at sort of vulnerability, we've got vulnerability across the continent, really. One of the key elements of concern is the vulnerability of water birds, for example, who aggregate. So birds that come together in large numbers might well be much more vulnerable to being infected by a bird that comes into that group that is infected with this strain. So we would be looking at large aggregations of birds. And interestingly enough, of course, there are many of those all across Australia, so
1: Yeah, well,
0: including,
1: look,
0: of course,
1: regional
0: in northern
1: Queensland has
0: Australia.
1: countless wetlands, waterways, migratory bird habitats. Of course, we've got the stunning Channel Country at the moment and the Lake Eyre Basin with all that water from the previous wet season as well. Peter, what particular areas are you concerned about as being maybe locations where we may end up seeing H5N1 if it is to indeed spread into Queensland at some point?
0: Well, there is a very large number of possibilities, and they remain possibilities rather than guaranteed. But as you mentioned, I've just come back from 2 or 3 weeks down in the Diamantina. Enormous amount of water. The water bodies are totally filled with our water birds. Pelicans are breeding. All sorts of species are there in large numbers, taking advantage of those places. And similarly, along the coast, there's many wetlands that have birds there that come and go. Many of them are Australian native species that don't migrate, but there's also migratory species that come from the northern hemisphere, and that's always been some concern that that might be a pathway. In fact, interestingly enough, most people in Australia working on biosecurity for the nation would have been looking north for the source of any problems. And we've had, for example, for viruses, we've had sentinel herds along the northern coastline testing for viruses that might come from the north. So it's a kind of shock to find that this virus is coming from the south, not the north. We were looking the wrong way. And it's astonishing that it's been able to get here from presumably sub-Antarctic islands, where it's been recorded already, creating havoc. So I don't. It's, for example, if you wanted to look at potential aggregation sites, we've got quite a few wetlands that have bird numbers in the thousands that come together at certain times of the year, and that's true along the coast, where migratory waders occur, and also in any of the slightly deeper wetlands when waterfowl turn up in large numbers. And of course, there's also seabirds that come in large numbers from some areas and then come along the shoreline. So if it was to become developed in many of those groups of birds, there would be many pathways for it to spread from one point to another and get into places where the results would be disastrous for industry as well as for native wildlife.
1: Yeah, I guess it's a key point just to remind the audience that it hasn't by any means been found to have spread beyond this initial location site in southwest Western Australia. H5N1 has, however, killed millions of animals and birds around the world, and it's detected.

0: in Australia is a cause for concern. Adjunct Professor of Environmental Science at James Cook University, Peter Valentine, is with us. Peter, what should people do if they come across what appear to be sick or dead birds whilst visiting regional areas where we know encounters with wildlife are more common?
1: Indeed. Well, there's the key message probably to everybody is to not consider handling a bird that is sick. The key message is to call the experts to let people know. So there's many things that individuals can do, but the key thing is to report it to the appropriate authorities. I'm hopeful that we're going to see more develop on this, so there'll be well-known hotlines for people to call, experts to notify, and then something can be done about it. So I think at the moment we're still in early stages of identifying where some of the sites of concern might be and how to get out to the communities information about how to respond if someone was to come across a dead bird or a sick bird, a bird that was obviously in trouble. Generally speaking, we contact wildlife care sources in our local areas to let them know, and adding to that in the future will be hotlines, emergency lines, for particularly for birds that might be potential carriers of this particular strain of bird flu.
0: Yeah, well, birds die every minute of every day, so the very vast majority of them are dying from H5N1 in Australia. Only two birds have been detected with it so far, but you just don't want to run that risk at the moment either, that if you find 5 or 10 dead birds in the one spot, you just chalk it down to, you know, just happenstance or something that that is natural while we've got this concern at the moment. So some good advice from Peter Valentine with us this afternoon. Thank you very much for joining us.
1: Well, I hope we are able to suppress any spread of this threat. But more importantly, I think we should all be paying attention to how we can make sure the environment's healthy for all of our birds so they're better able to resist this. Anyway, thank you, Adam, for talking to us.
0: Thank you. Peter Valentine with us, Conservation Officer with BirdLife Northern Queensland and Adjunct Professor of Environmental Science at James Cook University. Just 5 minutes to the next news update.

0: his own. ASIC says the money was supposed to be used for 6 specialist disability housing projects, none of which were ever completed. ASIC's investigation into Mr. McWilliams and his company has been ongoing since September 2024.
1: The Gold Coast Mayor has backed a Queensland government plan for a new metro bus fleet despite missing out on light rail. Premier David Crisafulli today unveiled the GC Surfer Network to connect Burleigh Heads to the airport and the southern border. The high-frequency fleet replaces the scrapped Stage 4 tram line. Tom Tate says while he still prefers light rail, his priority is fixing the city's transport bottlenecks.
2: I'm not going to get into argy-bargy about it. I'm just looking forward to the solution to the airport. That's the most crucial thing at the moment for us. Genuinely, I believe the Premier and his government are trying to give us the best whole-of-city solution.
1: To sport, add in rugby league, Gold Coast 5/8 Jaden Campbell has backed rookie partner Zane Harrison to anchor the Titans' halves pairing for the next decade. The 20-year-old stepped up on Saturday night to slot a match-winning field goal in just his 6th first-grade appearance, sinking the Panthers 19-18 at home. Campbell says it's a major boost to secure a win alongside a fellow local junior.
3: Growing up around the club and around Gold Coast, it's who I wanted to play for. So having someone like Zane, he's in a similar situation. I'm sure he'd want to do the same, just get it right and win for the Titans.
1: To finance on the markets, the ASX 200 fell 13 points today. It closed at 8,816. The Australian dollar's trading at just under 70 US cents. Queensland's weather, scattered to widespread showers tomorrow along the far north coast and the Fraser coast, fine or mostly fine elsewhere, patches of morning frost about the Granite Belt and Carnarvon Ranges, some fog around the Darling Downs and between St Lawrence and Innisfail. Brisbane, 11 to 22, mainly fine in the southeast on Wednesday, a shower or two for Thursday. ABC News.
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6: And Regional Drive continues on this Monday, the 22nd of June. A 12-year-old boy killed in a crash in Cairns involving an alleged stolen vehicle in the early hours of Sunday morning. An incident that once again has people asking serious questions about how to stop juvenile risk-taking ending in disaster. More on that one coming up. And it took months of planning, police escorts, heavy haulage crews and a dedicated team of volunteers. We'll share the story about how two beloved pieces of Australian military aviation history have found a new home in Mareeba. What's happening on the roads this afternoon?
7: Hey, very good afternoon. No crashes or breakdowns. A pretty good run around Cairns. It is solid though on Sheridan Street, northbound through Cairns doors, getting onto the Captain Cook Highway. But looking great on the Captain Cook Highway through Eric Glen, right through the Smithfield and the bypass. Very light conditions on the West Arnold Road, and also a good run on Mulgrave Road through Earlville and the Bruce Highway northbound. A little bit under speed through Mount Sheridan around Cairns. Around Townsville, minor build-up on Sturt Street both ways through the CBD. Wilcox Street outbound between Mount Louisa and Cosgrove is stop-start approaching Ingham Road. And as you make way through Mackay, it's been a really good run. Just minor days on Nebo Road through West Mackay and also around Gordon Street around the CBD. Through Rockhampton, it's been really great conditions. A little bit stop-start around the CBD, though, on Albert Street, George Street and Fitzroy Street. I'm Brad from A10. That's the latest traffic on ABC Local Radio Queensland.
6: Thank you very much, Brad. We'll get a weather update for you as well soon. That's all coming up on Regional Drive.
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0: Taylor Dayne, I'll Be Your Shelter. It's 10 past five. The Monday Drive across Queensland. It's Adam Stephen. Coming up, we'll be getting an update from the Weather Bureau. You'll find out what's coming your way weather-wise. It has been a much more settled day and no real shower activity to speak of. We will see the showers persist, potentially anyway, about the wet tropical coast. But for the rest of Queensland, for the rest of the week anyway, things are looking pretty fine.
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0: A 12-year-old boy was killed in a single-vehicle accident in Cairns yesterday morning, an accident that has once again thrown a spotlight on dangerous driving involving stolen cars and young people. Police say the vehicle involved was allegedly stolen, with three other young people aged 19 to 22 taken to hospital after the accident. Investigations are ongoing. Authorities are actually asking for dash cam footage of a grey Toyota Fortuna believed to have been involved. If anyone has any dash cam footage from around the suburb of Moorabool or Stratford in Cairns between 3 a.m. and 4:13 a.m. on Sunday morning, you're asked to come forward. This, sadly, is the latest in a growing list of apparent fatal so-called joyride accidents. Dr. Matthew Morgan has researched young offending and risk-taking behaviour in regional Queensland, including vehicle theft and the factors behind it, and he's with us on Regional Drive this afternoon. Matthew, thanks for your time.
2: Oh, you're more than welcome. Thanks for having me.
0: When something like this happens, there's so many questions that people have. From your research, what sits behind these kinds of choices by young people?
2: Yeah, so your typical joyrider is generally, obviously, young, male, and from an impoverished sort of background, single-parent background, low socioeconomic status. And yeah, our research there, so my colleagues and myself, we did ours in Townsville, where we identified at risk young people, First Nations young males,

0: as well as other young males as well, who will legitimately never be able to own their own vehicle or even learn how to drive one. And the rationale really behind it is just the lack of opportunity. It's just the thrill seeking that comes along with stealing a car and driving at high speed, egging the police on into high speed chases. It's, you know, live streaming yourself over social media, doing it for the status that comes with it.
1: Now, we don't know anything of what's occurred on Sunday morning, other than that a young person, a 12-year-old boy, has lost their life in this accident, so can't really speculate any more on what's happened there. But incidents like this sometimes are described as joyriding. That word just doesn't seem appropriate at all, does it?
0: Well, we're not a joyride when someone dies, particularly someone that age. It's horrendous news, not just for the family and friends, but the local community and wider Australia as well. Yeah, you know, obviously we can't speak too much about this one particular case, but if it is a case of so-called joyriding, I think the government needs to take a closer look at how we can prevent joyriding beyond simply adult crime, adult time policies. Locking young kids up for long periods of time is not going to deter kids who've got nothing to lose into stealing cars and joyriding them.
1: Yeah, a road safety campaign aimed at juvenile offenders seems ridiculous, and I doubt anyone would ever advocate for that. But how do you even try and tell people that are going to embark on this risk-taking behaviour about the dangers associated with it? Do they know the dangers associated with it, Matthew, or are you just simply suggesting they don't care?
0: I think they definitely know the dangers associated with it, because that's part of the thrill-seeking, the adrenaline buzz you get from doing it. But as I said, like, joyriders are a very specific demographic. You can lead targeted campaigns for young male, disenfranchised young people to educate them on the dangers of stealing cars and joyriding them, but it has to be done properly. You have to take what's known as a restorative justice approach and bring in victims of car theft, because to steal a car these days, you can't hotwire one anymore because we've all got immobilizers. So since the early noughties, all cars have a mobile, new cars have a mobilizer, so you then have to break into somebody's house and steal the car keys, adds an extra layer of thrill seeking involved in it to then joyride the car. So you've got to bring in people who've had their homes invaded, had their cars stolen, have maybe even lost loved ones in joyride incidences, to talk to these young people on an empathetic level. I think that's the only way you're going to get through to them. Simply just, you know, running advert campaigns or sending police into schools is not going to be enough. There needs to be a much more sustained emphasis on empathy and compassion and care.
1: Hearing you from Dr. Matthew Morgan, you and others with Australian Catholic University were actually involved in a program that ran in Townsville deterring drivers. Did it involve any of what you're talking about here?
0: Yeah, so we had a sample of young First Nations kids, all male. We didn't know if they'd joyridden at the time, but they were certainly identified as being at risk. And through interviewing with them, we found out that the vast majority of them were either still active in joyriding or had joyridden in the past or even been a passenger in joyriding. And this was up in Townsville. And we ran the campaign ran the program for 6 weeks. And it really encompassed bringing in those victims of car theft, bringing in police, paramedics, people who had to respond to such traumatic incidences like that, to describe the trauma that brings to themselves and the local community. But also, not just that, we wanted to combine that with hands-on activities as well. So we took them to a panel beating workshop, so they actually worked on cars that had been joyridden and damaged, to actually repair some of the damage done. Just getting them on the tools. You notice that these kids have a deep fascination with cars. So we just wanted to provide them with some sort of opportunity to restore some of the damage that's done, but also create some vocational qualifications or opportunities along the way for them.
1: That was a pilot program. Were you successful in all that, being able to expand it or follow up, Matthew?
0: No, unfortunately not. No, this research funding in this space is very scarce. We barely had enough to do the pilot study. So we found out a lot about motivations, but we can't really do a follow-up study to see where these kids are now and whether it actually worked or not. It was a process evaluation. It was a good idea of showing how we can create a safe space, a non-judgmental space for these young people.

0: They certainly said afterwards that, you know, they really enjoyed it and they're going to think twice before doing such things. But whether they do or not, we don't know without that extra funding from the government to run more longitudinal studies, probably the best way to put it.
1: A 12-year-old boy killed in an accident in Cairns over the weekend involving an allegedly stolen vehicle. And whilst police investigate, the incident once again has people asking serious questions about juvenile risk-taking and how it can so easily end in disaster. What actually do you believe can make a meaningful difference? The tomorrow the state budget is being handed down, and the state government has become increasingly tough on crime, but they're also, they have said many times that they're also looking to try and stop crime from happening by funding early intervention and life course correction programs. What would you like to see Queensland investing more in?
0: Well, certainly that the life course and programs and early intervention is the way to go. I think going more punitive on young people, such as what we've seen, is a very emotive response. I can understand the anger in the community when things like this happen. We want to, you know, see young people, these sort of perpetrators, held to account. But the problem is, if you lock a young person up for a long time, you're just going to make them more criminogenic. You're taking away more of their opportunities. They've been labelled as an offender, so they're probably just going to come out and steal more cars. It's going to make us all more unsafe. So I think we need to be getting into schools earlier. We need to be identifying that risk young people. As I said, that demographic, young male from very working class backgrounds, to run sort of the campaign, the programs that we run in Townsville, and actually do a proper longitudinal test to make sure that it does work. I mean, all the research suggests that it does. When follow-up studies have been conducted in these sort of therapeutic rehabilitation environments. So I would strongly caution the government about going too punitive on this, because from the research standpoint, that doesn't deter young people. Young people's minds haven't fully developed yet. Their prefrontal cortex is still developing. They don't really understand risk-taking. They don't really understand rational choice. They're only thinking in the moment. So they're not. If you increase legislation and make it more draconian, that's not going to deter them. They're not thinking about those sorts of things. You have to get more empathetic with young people.
1: Been hearing from Dr. Matthew Morgan this afternoon, criminologist with Australian Catholic University. Matthew, thanks for joining us.
0: You're more than welcome. Thanks for having me.
1: It's 20 minutes past five on Regional Drive. A news update coming up in the next 10 minutes.
2: Tammy Shipley believed someone was out to hurt her. 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

0: Paula Cole. Where have all the cowboys gone? It is Monday the 22nd of June. This is Drive Across Queensland. Your bureau forecaster, Baden Gilbert, with you now to let you know what's coming your way weather-wise. G'day, Baden.
1: G'day. How you doing today?
0: Good. What are we seeing across Queensland right now?
1: A bit more of a settled pattern than this time yesterday, particularly about the central interior of the state, where we did have a rain band that led to some decent falls. Into the night and this morning, there was around 5 to 10 millimetres in the vicinity of some parts near Emerald, but that has really cleared off overnight and today, and we'll look at a much clearer and simpler picture for much of North Queensland, apart from some ongoing showers on the North Tropical Coast.
0: And into tomorrow, what changes?
1: For the rest of the week, we're going to see continuing, got something right in my throat, right as I'm talking, continuing showers along the east coast for the rest of this week. They'll gradually encroach from further and further inland as we go through the next couple of days, sort of coming right from the coastal fringe, just a little bit more inland and a little bit more again on Thursday. And then we start to see a trough develop out the southwest of the state on Friday, which could lead to some more falls as we go into the next weekend.
0: Okay, so is that another unseasonal kind of event? Because the last lot of rain was described as almost being unseasonal.
1: I feel like we describe any rainfall about the interior of the state as unseasonable at this time of year, so it is somewhat unseasonable. Like, the averages are pretty low in June, but we do get these systems from time to time, and it looks like the setup where we're just getting a bit more moisture feeding in from the northwest of the country, which is giving just everything a little bit more chance to get going. But in the short term, it's looking pretty dry. Apart from that aforementioned bit along the coast between Cooktown and Ingham, it should be pretty dry for the next 2-3 days at least.
0: And we did have a week where much of the coast was exposed to strong winds last week. We did see a period of respite, and now the winds are picking up again. Will they reach strong wind strength into tomorrow?
1: Yeah, so for the coming days, we have that ridge in place, so that's enhancing some of the trade flow onto the far north Queensland coast. So we have strong wind warnings continuing for the Cooktown and Peninsula coast, and it'll be pretty fresh on the Cairns coast as well as the southeast Gulf during the morning. And they'll continue into Wednesday as well before maybe finally easing back towards the end of the working week.
0: Baden, thank you very much for joining us.
1: That is all good. Have a good evening.
0: A news update coming up with Jessica Van Vonderen in just 3 minutes' time.

0: It's Cairns-based artist LT and her song Better. Still to come on ABC Radio Queensland, the news at 6 o'clock, followed by...
1: Hello, Samantha Donovan here on PM at 6:05. A second sick bird found on a remote West Australian beach tests positive for a deadly strain of bird flu. Also, the UK Prime Minister Keir Starmer tipped to resign today. And who is behind Australia's biggest ever cocaine haul?
2: The Australian cocaine market is still booming. The street prices are very, very high. It is an incredibly profitable business in this country, which is why it is so incredibly popular with gangs.
1: I hope you'll join me for PM just after the 6 o'clock news.
0: I gave this one a mention the other day on Fish Talk, but given that not everyone who enjoys fishing listens to Fish Talk, might just throw it out again now. But we are after some more junior anglers. Our most recent graduates from the junior anglers, they're all getting older now and going on to jobs and apprenticeships. So we're after a new batch of young, eager fishers to join us periodically on Fish Talk and help us see all the eyes of the fishing world through, well, the youngest and most enthusiastic of the family. So if you know any junior anglers out there that just love fishing, know a lot about it, seemingly can just hold their own with a conversation with adults, we're on the hunt for more junior anglers across regional Queensland. So let me know. You can either just give us a call while we're on air on 1300 801 222. You can email me on Stephen, S-T-E-P-H-E-N, dot Adam, A-D-A-M, at abc.net.au.
3: It's our existential examination.
4: The hearse is there with the body, and then the six pallbearers are on horses, and his wife's on a horse, and the saddle on his horse. So we go down through the paddock, and the horses are lined up three either side of the grave. So his horse was at one end, her horse is at the other end. So as the body went down, she went round, took the saddle off his horse and set it free.
3: From the symbolic to the surreal.
5: But the dragonfly, to me, after I lost him, I read up that it carries a soul. We had his 30th birthday earlier this year and we celebrated it. And we've got this little wooden angel that I made for the kids to put on the Christmas tree, so he's with us all the time. A dragonfly, as we blew the candle out and sang him happy birthday, a dragonfly landed on the angel with his name.
3: The expiry date, Wednesday after the 5:30 news on ABC Radio Queensland.
0: If you grew up in Australia in the 50s, 60s or 70s, you might remember looking skyward when a Canberra bomber or vampire jet passed overhead. In their day, these aircraft represented the very latest in aviation technology and Australian service, much like we might marvel at a, say, F-35 fighter jet these days. Over the weekend, thanks to an incredible community effort, two pieces of Australia's military aviation history found a new home. Mareeba's Far North Queensland Aviation Museum has successfully relocated two old warbirds, and to tell us more about the massive effort that was required, we're joined by Museum Director Steve Charles this evening on Drive. Steve, thanks for joining us.
6: Hey, good evening, Adam. How are you?
0: I'm good. So just if you could, try and give us an insight into the effort, the logistical planning, the hours of work that went into just even trying to work out how you were going to move these two aircraft, the Canberra bomber and a vampire jet, from a museum where they were being stored to the FNQ Aviation Museum at Mareeba.
6: Well, it started about 7 o'clock on Saturday morning in the initial move, and we worked until about 6 o'clock Saturday evening to actually pull the aircraft apart. But prior to that, probably for about 3 or 4 months prior to that, we actually try to plan the movements best we can. We got a lot of information from other museums of how they've done it. We've actually got actual drawings of the aircraft pulled apart and photographs, so that gives us a bit of an insight on how to do the job. As per with any other project, it didn't actually go according to plan, because in the initial move, we were taking the fuse of the cockpit off the front of the aircraft and forgot a row of about 30 bolts. And then that was another delay at late at night when we sort of nearly run out of daylight. So all in all, it was the plan was to move or pull the aircraft apart. We'd already taken it out of the hangar several days before, and then pull the aircraft apart and load it on the aircraft and get it loaded and tied down so we could have an early start for Sunday morning.
0: Just for people that don't even know about what a bomber or a jet, a vampire jet were, why were these important pieces of military aviation history that your museum was keen to get your hands on?
6: Well, all the aircraft, there's a lot of history in both the Canberra and the Vampire. You know, it's, they're all built in Australia. Our aircraft were built in Australia. A lot of them were also in action, the Canberra in particular. The Vampire, I believe, was a single-seater. This one, a single-seater, and an experimental role as well. So in the jet aviation side of aircraft industry for Australia, it was very important to preserve these. And these two particular aircraft were accumulated by Sid Beck, the owner of the previous museum where they come from. So he had the foresight to do all this, and we just continued that on. And it also added to our collection of aircraft that we have gathering at our base in Mareeba.
0: You mentioned you had to dismantle the bomber in particular just to be able to move it. What was involved in sort of all of the planning? How much, you mentioned that you did actually seek advice from others on how they'd moved bombers around. Was there much difference in the advice that came back? Was there different approaches to doing this, Steve, which actually maybe complicated it for you all?
6: Well, the story that the sons of Sid Beck, the original owner, told us that they moved the gear up on a single axle trailer and truck prime mover, and that was in the 70s. And of course, rules have changed. We couldn't actually take the aircraft down the highway. We only had to move it probably about 2 or 3 kilometres from where it was at the old Mareeba Museum at Sid Beck's to our museum down the main highway. Consequently, we had to have, you know, numerous permits and people and police escorts and traffic control, etc. And as it's turned out, we were given approval by the Department of Main Roads, TMR, and at the 11th hour on Thursday afternoon, at about 4:30, we were told that our permit wasn't applicable because we needed more information from Ergon, etc. So a lot of rushing around on Friday by certain people that helped us out, and we finally got the approval about 5:30 on Friday night.
0: No.
6: So it was nearly all over.
0: Is it right that it took you twice as long to dismantle as it actually did to put the planes back together again once they reached their new home?
6: Correct. We started about, as I say, I was there at 8:00, and the other members, we have 18 members, and then by 6:00, we had it all apart, then loaded it. We had partially loaded before that during the day. And then, so that's about 12 hours. Then we started again at 8:00 on Sunday morning. And by 2:00 that afternoon, they were together. It's just an incredible feat. It was just stop, I suppose, because we knew what we were doing, finally.
0: Yeah, you're hearing here from Steve Charles, director of Mareeba's Far North Queensland, or FNQ Aviation Museum, which is now the home of a Canberra bomber and a Vampire jet, which have been relocated from a previous museum that had been operated by Sid Beck. The Canberra bomber you've got, it saw service in Vietnam, we think?
6: We believe so, yes. I believe there's 1, 2 and 3 squadron operated in Malaysia and as well as Vietnam, and I believe that particular aircraft also saw some service in Vietnam. I'm not too sure about the Vampire. It was still doing a research on the history of that aircraft. But yes, the Canberra certainly was.
0: What's the plan for them now?
6: Well, they're going to, the Vampire, because the cockpit is wooden construction, we're going to store that inside our new hangar that we've built and refurbish it over time. And then the Canberra will have to stay outside until such time we've get another building that we've acquired from Ergon. It was a store shed down in Cairns. And we're going to build that as a display and cafe area in the future. We hope to have that building to store that aircraft as well as a C-47 Dakota aircraft in that next building we have by the end of the year. We hope it should be erected, probably without a cement floor, but the building should be up, we hope. We have the

0: both aircraft with a bit of work, you know. But that's the plan. We have other aircraft we want to also restore us. They'll never fly. They'll all be just static displays.
1: It took months of planning, police escorts, heavy haulage, and a dedicated team of volunteers. But two beloved pieces of Australian military aviation history have found a new home at Mareeba. We've been hearing from Steve Charles. Steve, there were plenty of people you wanted to just give a shout out to and a mention to, not the least of which one of your volunteers, is it right, who actually helped you acquire the planes?
0: Yes, we have a gentleman called Alan Martin, who's one of our directors as well at the museum, and he incredibly bought the aircraft to the Sid Beck's sons and then donated them to the museum. And he was also or instrumental in the initial preparation for moving the aircraft. That he did a mammoth amount of time and effort and research in weights and measures and liftings and vehicles and all sorts of stuff. To actually get these aircraft to the position where they are at our place now. And he also was there on the day. And the gentleman's over 80 years old, so an incredible effort from him. And very, very welcome.
1: Wonderful.
0: We have, I'd like to thank our other couple of people, organisations that helped us, and that was Ken Gregg from Gregg Constructions, and he's supplied all the vehicle and technical skills, as in taking a walk down the road, and also Dale from Mareeba Crane Hire. Without both these gentlemen's teams, it would not have achieved what we achieved for the day.
1: Not every day you see a couple of vintage old warbirds moving down the highway. So,
0: Well, no. Well, it's very lucky. I think we only stopped two cars from getting there.
1: wow, that's incredible. It was well timed. It was timed to within an inch of its life, this one, and a lot of planning went into it. They managed to pull it off, and now the actual hard work begins. You've got to do the restoration work, which I'm sure the volunteers will love, Steve. So, thanks for joining us this afternoon, and congratulations to everyone involved in the project.
0: And thank you very much for your time, Adam.
1: Steve Charles with us, Director of the FNQ Aviation Museum at Mareeba.

0: That's Moesha, Central Queensland artist, doing Brooks and Dunn's Neon Moon. Just 6 minutes away from our next news update.
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0: We are in for a more settled week of weather in Queensland. The shower activity will continue about the wet tropical coast, the east coast of far north Queensland, but it will be partly cloudy in the southwest and fine pretty much everywhere else. There might be some morning frost about the Carnarvon Ranges and possible about the Darling Downs and some fog between St Lawrence and Innisfail as well. Light to moderate south to southeasterly winds will tend east to southeasterly about the far north. Fresh at times along the east coast north of Cairns. And temperatures around average for this time of year during the day. Overnights will be below average in the south and west of Queensland. Above average between Mackay and Cairns, and average elsewhere.
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0: today on 612 ABC. Brisbane in Queensland, it is 7.53. We're just 7 minutes away from the 8 o'clock news. We're doing our smart casual quiz. We're testing your smarts casually. Our number, 1-300-222-612, if you'd like to be involved. We have Andrew and Rascal joining us. How's your evening going, Andrew?
1: Good, good.
0: And how's Rascal behaving?
1: He's good. He loves his evening walk. It empties him for the night.
0: I imagine Rascal is a name you've named your dog because they are a little rascal, are they? Do they get up to mischief?
1: He's a border collie poodle cross, knee high, and he is a bit of a rascal, but he's got not a mean bone in his body.
0: Yeah, those border collies, right? They have endless energy.
1: Tell me about it.
0: That's why you're out walking them at 8 o'clock at night, I guess.
1: That's right.
0: Our question that we had before that song, what was the real name of the character Jack Black plays in the 2006 sports comedy film Nacho Libre? Do you know the answer, Andrew?
1: His fighting name was Nacho, but his real name was Ignacio.
0: That's correct. Do you know that off the top of your head, or did you have to look it up? Or

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Hello, my name's Zach Mander. How's your night going? Let me know. You can text 0467 922 612 or call 1300 222 612. Buying a house is harder.

0: what's called chronic traumatic encephalopathy, and this is a real hazard for boxers. And Muhammad Ali, of course, was the one that you could see. So
1: Yes.
0: the drugs you're on are usually the drugs for Parkinson's disease, and he had a lot of Parkinson type symptoms in his later life. So yeah, unfortunately, these are the sequelae, the results of the damage that you've incurred. I think it's worse for the heavyweight. I don't know what weight you were in, but the heavyweight boxers, they get much bigger hits to their head than the people who are, say, the flyweight or bantamweight.
1: Yes, I was a light heavyweight.
0: Light heavyweight, right.
1: I was renowned for being able to take a punch. It didn't do me any good. I'm not dirty
0: No.
1: on it. I love the sport, but I feel sorry for, sorry about it. But I just wondered, is there anything you can do, anything I can do, or is it just the
0: I don't
1: accumulation?
0: think there's anything you can do at this stage to reverse that. What you're trying to do is stop the progression of any of these symptoms. And the
1: Yes.
0: things we're talking about, the prevention of dementia, is good for your health generally anyway. Things like regular exercise, not boxing, of course, regular exercise. And one of the factors not included in that Lancet review was the diet. There's quite a lot of evidence that the Mediterranean style diet with lots of vegetables, legumes, almonds, walnuts, extra virgin olive oil, fish, grains. People who eat that sort of diet over a lifetime have less dementia or cognitive decline later in life. Yeah.
2: All right, Bob. Thank you.
1: Thank you.
2: Appreciate the
0: Bob,
2: call.
0: sorry to hear about
2: Yeah,
0: that.
2: I'm
0: Yeah.
2: sorry to hear about it. But I mean, this is the thing with this disease. We're not, there's no miracle cure, and as you said, for most forms of it, no treatment anyway. Malcolm from Broome. Hello, Malcolm.
3: Yeah, good day, mate. Welcome from Broome. Yeah, I was probably sliding away a wee bit from the dementia to the cardiology side of things. Where does the professor think that beetroot and aged garlic come into the?
2: Do you have them together, Malcolm?
3: Well, I'm taking them together. Yeah, with a dram of scotch, of course.
2: Yeah, of course. I was going to say.
3: Oh yeah,
2: Hang on.
3: and yeah,
2: How are you eating the beetroot?
3: well, once upon a time I thought beetroot came in cans, and then I realized no, it's brilliant roasted and what have you. Or you can get it in capsules, and the aged garlic, it's supposed to affect cholesterol levels.
2: Oh, so
3: Which again,
2: you're taking this through capsules, are you?
3: Yeah,
2: Okay.
3: yeah.
2: Okay.
3: I now like roast beetroot too. And I'm trying to grow it.
2: Good on you. I don't know, Henry, is there any
0: Well,
2: research on it?
0: I was involved with the University of Wollongong. Karen Charlton led a study looking at purple food as a protection against dementia, including beetroot. And there was certainly evidence from animal experiments and test tube experiments, and in one pilot study that it may help prevent cognitive decline. Unfortunately, the study didn't show a benefit compared to a control group. So I think the evidence is not strong there. But beetroots are high in anthocyanins, which is a very potent antioxidant. Antioxidants have been associated with less cognitive decline and better health in general. I don't know about the benefits of garlic. In general, it's better to eat the foods than to take the supplements. So rather than taking fish oil supplements, eat fish. Rather than taking beetroot capsules, roast the beetroots and eat them. They sound delicious.
2: It's pretty good raw and grated actually, as well. 1-300-800-222. Malcolm, sorry to hear that there's no miracle, but this is the point, isn't there? There is no miracle thing here, isn't there? But there are just modifiable risk factors. Just again, those ones in midlife: hearing loss, high cholesterol, depression, traumatic brain injury, physical inactivity, diabetes, smoking, hypertension, obesity, excessive alcohol consumption. So, if you're in midlife and you want to, do something about it, because according to the Lancet,

0: this, if you avoid or do something about these risk factors, it could potentially prevent or delay nearly 45% of dementia cases. Valerie from North Mackay. Hello, Valerie.
1: Good evening. look, I had a thyroid, half a thyroid taken out in 2001.
0: Mm-hmm.
1: Can you tell me what it's got to do with dementia?
2: Well, as long as your thyroid levels are normal,

Yes, well, hello, and how are you? Philip Clark with you on ABC Radio. This is Nightlife. It's Monday. Well, it was Monday, June the 22nd. It's kicked over in some places. 1-300-800-222 is my number. It's the third hour of the program, 6 past midnight, 6 past 10 in WA, 24 to midnight in South Australia and the Territory. Wherever you're listening to us, through the world, through the Pacific, courtesy of Radio Australia, hello to you. We've got the Mighty Challenge coming up, and then into our issues of the day a bit later on. Australia's favourite topic, property, is on the agenda, isn't it? Because auction clearance rates have fallen to 47%.

0: dunno or do not know are perfectly valid responses in this in this part of the program. See you, Rachel.
1: Thank you, Phil.
0: Bye-bye. Thank you. dear. All righty. We're up to question 19, but we're also up against a news bulletin as well. So I'll tell you what. We'll just hang on to the question. What's the name of Facebook's rival to Twitter that was launched in July 2023? We're up to question number 19, all right? Which will take the answer to that question and the answers to the rest of it straight after the latest news.
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3: It changes people's lives, gives them this sense of adrenaline they've never experienced in their life. It opens the world of possibilities for them, not only on the board, but confidence in lots of aspects of their life.
2: ABC Far North Queensland.

0: Security Adult Prison has sat empty for nearly 2 months. The 128-bed Unit 18 inside Casuarina Prison was hastily converted into a youth detention facility in 2022 at a time of chaos within the youth justice system. Concerns have been growing about overcrowding within the adult system, raising questions about whether Unit 18 should house adults again. Corrective Services Commissioner Brad Royce has told Budget Estimates that at this stage that won't happen until a new youth detention facility is opened, because a secondary site is needed.
1: As time goes on, we'll continue to make decisions around the risk of the estate, but at the moment, on the back of numerous inquiries, the stability of the young people estate needs to be managed, because every time we don't, we end up back where we started.
0: ABC News.
2: ABC Local Radio Queensland's forecast for Tuesday: sunny around most parts of the state. Brisbane 22, Gold Coast 22, Sunshine Coast 21. For Toowoomba, only 17 degrees, 5 degrees overnight in Toowoomba. Bundaberg mostly sunny 24, Rocky sunny 26, Mackay cloud clearing and 24. Mostly sunny in Townsville 28, Cairns a shower or two 26, and sunny in both Mount Isa and Longreach, tops around 25 or 26. 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

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Went to the Apollo, you should have seen him go, go, go. They said, hey, sugar, take a walk on the wild side. I said, hey, babe, take a walk on the wild side.

situation where a sort of freight train was coming. There were about 100 South Equestrian cockatoos, and it did sound like a freight train. But don't forget, our Australian cockatoos, and they are really ours in terms of Australia from you know, Gondwanan times. They evolved, or their ancestors evolved, around the late Cretaceous, which is about 94 million years ago, and they were still pretty nasty dinosaurs.

Could you pick the voice on that one there? That is the voice of Taylor Swift with a new song that she's written for the Toy Story 5 soundtrack that appears there, going back to her country roots. And Michael Clark, you might not know this, I'm looking after the show while he's away, he wears another hat sometimes as a movie reviewer, and he does reviews every week of the latest films, and he did review the latest Toy Story film last week. He gave it 4 stars out of 5, said it was a really great watch. And if you ever wanted to hear Michael's movie review, you could always just type into your preferred search engine, Michael's movie review, and even if you type in Toy Story 5, you'll be able to get up and find that review straight away. Same with any of the ones that he's done. This is Early Morning Country. I'm Alex Chambers. Let's take a quick look at the weather with a focus on Queensland. The forecast for the rest of Tuesday: sunny for much of Queensland, apart from scattered to widespread showers along the far north Queensland east coast, as well as about Gari. Partly cloudy about far north Queensland, mostly sunny for the southwest, as well as along the remaining eastern coastal fringe. Patches of morning frost about the Granite Belt and Carnarvon Ranges, possible about the Darling Downs. Possible morning fog between St Lawrence and Innisfail. Light to moderate south to southeasterly winds tending east to southeasterly about far north Queensland, fresh at times along the east coast north of Cairns. Maximum temperatures near average, minimum temperatures below average in the south and western Queensland, and above average between Mackay and Cairns, near average pretty much elsewhere. Let's take a look at some of those temperatures for today. Toowoomba, top of 17 and a sunny day ahead. Bundaberg, 24 and sunny. Gladstone, sunny and 25. Rockhampton, looking at a sunny day as well, with a top of 26 degrees. There'll be some cloud clearing in Mackay with a top of 24, and a sunny day in Townsville with a top of 28. Cairns will see a shower or two and 27. Cooktown, a shower or two and 26. Weipa, partly cloudy, 32. Normanton and Burketown, sunny and 31 degrees. Mount Isa, sunny and 25. Longreach, 26 degrees and a sunny day. It'll also be sunny in Roma with a top of 19, and Birdsville, sunny and 20, Bedouri, 22 degrees and a sunny day. Now back to the country music this morning and to one of your requests from yesterday, and this came from Tim, Belinda, Adeline and Lani. They're farmers from Gundawindi, and they requested this one from Lee Kernaghan, which mentions their hometown.

Gundawindi Moon there for Tim, Belinda, Adeline and Lani, farmers in Gundawindi, and they texted me to hear that song. So if you'd like to have a request or text me a song suggestion to help me build the playlist for Early Morning Country this week, I'd love to hear from you. You can text me on 0487 993 222. Just pop your name, where you're texting from, and what song you'd like to hear. Alistair's done that this morning, wanting to hear some Red Gum. It is on the list, Alistair. You can do the same, 0487 993 222. I got a text from Swanee yesterday who wanted to hear this one from Amber Lawrence. It's called Down on the Farm. It's kind of from a kids album she did too.

Oh, that's a fun little song, isn't it? Listen to those animals there. Lots of great little sounds in that song, isn't it? By Amber Lawrence, Down on the Farm. A suggestion there from Swanee. Thanks for that one. And I have one more request that you suggested during the week on 0487 993 222. Kevin and Mackay wanted to hear People Are Crazy by Billy Currington.

Didn't expect the whistling at the end there. I kind of liked it and some of the sentiment in that song there. Thank you so much for Kevin and Mackay suggesting that song. And David from Warwick has suggested a song as well. Great suggestion. I'm going to bring that out for the playlist tomorrow. Thank you. You can get in contact too on the text line 0487 993 222. Just let me know where you're texting from and what song you'd like to hear.

Some classic Johnny and June Carter Cash there. That was my choice, by the way. I thought I'd pull that out. It's been a while since we heard some Johnny Cash, I think. Nice little tune for a Tuesday morning. I just had a text from Yolly in Meadowvale wanting some very special song requests for later in the week. That is on the list. Thank you so much for the text this morning, Yolly. You too can get in and add your song choices to the playlist. 0487 993 222.

0: That was a little song called Ballarat to Cloncurry by Penny Burke on Early Morning Country. I just received a text here from Perry, who also has a song suggestion to add to the list. So thank you so much for that this morning, Perry. That's going on the list for tomorrow. I'm Alex Chambers. This has been Early Morning Country.
1: ABC News. Good morning, I'm Maria Hatzakis. More than $500 million to restore the storage capacity of Queensland dams will be included in today's state budget. Here's state political reporter Jack Mackay.
2: Treasurer David Janetsky will today unveil his second budget since the LNP came to office. The ABC can reveal the government will spend $545 million over the next 6 years in a bid to return dams to their original storage capacity. Mr. Janetsky says this includes money for North Pine in Moreton Bay, as well as Lake McDonald in the Noosa Shire.
3: If we run those dams to their capacity, we'll create effectively a new dam in Queensland.
2: Another $10 million will go towards scouting sites for a potential new dam in southeast Queensland.
1: Andy Burnham is poised to become the UK's next Prime Minister after Keir Starmer resigned. His Europe correspondent, Elias Kluwer.
4: After Sir Keir Starmer declared he'd stepped down from his role as Prime Minister, he showed a side of himself voters have rarely seen. After Sir Keir's resignation announcement, former Mayor of Manchester Andy Burnham, who won a by-election in the north of England last week, was sworn into Parliament. Mr Burnham has said he will stand for the leadership. His most likely rival, former Health Secretary Wes Streeting, says he won't be contesting. So far, no other Labor MPs have said they'll challenge Mr Burnham, clearing the path for the 56-year-old to become the UK's new Prime Minister.
1: US Vice President J.D. Vance is hailing the latest round of talks with Iran in Switzerland a success, saying Tehran's agreed to let UN nuclear inspectors back into the country. Bridget Rollison reports.
5: After 18 hours of negotiations, Vice President J.D. Vance says the biggest breakthrough is Iran agreeing to invite nuclear inspectors back to monitor its nuclear sites to ensure the program is peaceful. Inspections were a key part of the 2015 Obama-era nuclear deal the US President Donald Trump tore up in 2018. The US has also announced measures on the Strait of Hormuz and the conflict in Lebanon. Direct communication lines will be set up to avoid clashes in the key shipping route and to report suspected ceasefire violations between Israel and Hezbollah to try to stop tensions escalating.
1: A new poll from the Lowy Institute shows Australia's faith in the United States has plunged to a record low under the Trump administration. Foreign Affairs reporter Stephen Jedgetts has details.
6: The Lowy Institute's poll has found only 31% of Australians trust that the US will act responsibly in the world, only just ahead of China at 28%. Australians are also warming to China, with 61% saying they see Beijing as more of an economic partner than as a security threat. But despite that, support for the US alliance remains quite strong, with 73% of Australians saying it's important to the nation's security.
1: Investigations are underway into a fatal crash near the Brisbane airport. Police say a motorbike hit a light pole on Moreton Drive just before 9:30 last night. Its 29-year-old rider suffered critical injuries and he died at the scene. Cyber security agencies from countries including Australia have issued a joint statement warning of the rapidly growing security threat posed by artificial intelligence. This report from Tom Lowry.
7: The rare joint warning is blunt. Rapid advancement in AI capability poses an imminent cyber threat to governments and businesses that are not prepared. It warns that AI will make cyber attacks easier to launch, larger in scale, and more difficult to counter. The security agencies in Australia, the United States, the United Kingdom, Canada, and New Zealand urge leaders to address weaknesses in their security systems and take systems that don't need to be online offline. And they argue that while AI is the threat, it is also the solution, with AI tools providing the most comprehensive form of cyber defence.
1: Queensland's weather scattered to widespread showers along the far north Queensland east coast, mostly sunny elsewhere. Cairns 27, Townsville 28, Mackay and Bundaberg 24, Rockhampton 26, Mount Isa 25. In the state southeast, a sunny day, Brisbane and Ipswich 22, Logan, the Gold and Sunshine Coasts 20, Toowoomba 17. Looking ahead, mostly sunny with a chance of showers tomorrow, partly cloudy with showers on Thursday. ABC News.
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10: Hello, hello, and welcome along. Welcome back to me. It's been, a few days since we've been able to hang out at the breakfast table. And a big thanks to Juanita Sofa and also Amanda Cranston for holding the fort here, keeping you company and keeping you informed and live and local on the radio while I've been elsewhere competing in my outrigger canoe all the way away at the hallowed grounds, hallowed waters of Hamilton Island. Back to Hamo. What a weekend. My head is still spinning after such an incredible weekend of competing, but also just seeing and meeting up with so many old friends and making new memories as well as we look back on the history of our sport, which really started at Hamilton Island. And you could just see how much it meant to so many paddlers, some 800 paddlers travelling from all around Australia and the world to converge on Hamo. And be a part of something really, really special to come back there, something that has planted the seed for maybe a revival of that event, which has not really happened at Hamilton Island for the past two decades. So thank you for allowing me to be away and do that. What's been happening while I have been absent from the radio? Just tuned into the news to try and catch up last night. Seems that the United Kingdom is looking for a new Prime Minister. What's been happening around Far North Queensland? The budget is coming. We'll try and get you set for that today. Find out what people are expecting, what some of our business leaders are hoping might come along when the Treasurer delivers the state budget today. And what's happened in the weather? Things were looking very fine as I drove back through Far North Queensland. In fact, the sugar mills were going in full steam right the way along the eastern seaboard, which was great to see. A few showers still punctuating that clear weather, but it does seem like most of the sugar mills have been able to get a start. So I'm glad that that is the case, and we'll try and keep up to date with that as well. One thing that certainly hasn't changed is the wind. The wind warning's still in place for the Cooktown and Peninsula coastal waters, and in Cairns, that southeasterly still very prevalent at around 15 to 20 knots, reaching up to 25 knots north of Cairns during the day. It was a lovely drive home yesterday, if not a little weary. But nothing quite like coming back through Far North Queensland and the cane fields. The sun coming down on the horizon made me think of this song.

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1: That is Sting easing you into your Tuesday morning. And as I mentioned, there will be a shower or two in some of those cane-growing districts, most notably Innisfail and Tully, where we've had some 15-millimetre falls around the Cassowary coast. That's pretty much the only area with double digits from what I can see. The rest, Yandal picked up 11 millimetres on the Daintree coast as well. And we've got partly cloudy conditions ahead for Mareeba and sunny inland for Georgetown and Croydon with a top of 30 degrees today. Warmer than that on the peninsula, Weipa up to 32 degrees today. I noticed on the news last night with Jenny Woodward that it was the warmest place in Queensland yesterday with 33 degrees, so just a notch below that. Thursday, Island Wyburn, partly cloudy for you today and 29 degrees the maximum, and still a shower or two hovering around for Lockhart River and a top of 27 degrees there.
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1: There'll be plenty of banter around the ring at Kerribee Park when the Mareeba Rodeo gets underway in about 3 weeks' time. 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
1: Yes, I have missed this time together, early morning breakfast, where we get to play a little bit of trivia, and it is all about Far North Queensland, where we already know that bull riding is the stuff of legends, rider versus beast, and the clock. 8 seconds separates the wannabes from the qualifiers and a chance for bull riding glory. But up until the mid-1980s, no woman had ever competed in a professional bull riding circuit, not because they didn't want to, but because they weren't allowed to. Prior to that, a 16-year-old female bull rider who had been training and riding since she was 11 disguised herself as a male. She actually registered under a false name until she was found out and banned from competition. But then in 1984, along came the Sex Discrimination Act. That changed everything for women right across our society, mind you, but including for this aspiring young bull rider who went on to etch her way into the history books as Australia's first woman to compete against the blokes, mind you, in open bull riding at our very own Mareeba Rodeo. Since then, she's earned a spot in the Women's Museum of Australia and now resides on the Atherton Tableland. Can you tell me her name? 1300 801 222. Not her pen name or her nom de plume, as we call the term that is usually associated with women authors who used gender-neutral names, but her real name, Australia's first bull rider. 1300 801 222 if you would like to kick off today's What the FNQ.
7: Some chase the story.
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1: You're with me, Charlie, on ABC Far North. We're playing What the FNQ, which gives us a chance to delve into all aspects of Far North Queensland history, including the bull riding ring. Clarkie's given me a call from Mount Molloy. When was the last rodeo you got to see, Clarkie?
11: Normanton, 2 years ago.
1: Righto. Any women going around the circuit?
11: I don't think so.
1: Yeah, I was lucky enough to be at the Mount Garnet rodeo this year and saw a young woman having her first attempt in the ring against the blokes. I just was absolutely in awe of her bravery. But this woman was braver than any other because no one had ever forged the path that she did. Do you know who I'm talking about?
11: You're talking about Diane Loopy.
1: I absolutely am. How did you know about her story?
11: From radios and camp drafts and stuff. I haven't seen her for 30 years.
1: Oh, but you have seen her around the circuit.
11: Oh, yeah, definitely, yeah. Used to hang out at the radios and that.
1: You saw her ride a bull?
11: Yeah, I did, yeah.
1: Incredible. Absolutely incredible. And have you ever been a competitor at a rodeo, Clarkie?
11: No. I ride horses, camp draft, didn't do any rough stock.
1: Oh, I don't know. There's still a lot of skill involved in the camp draft circuit as well. But, yeah, there's a certain kind of craziness that is involved in getting on one of those bulls.
11: Yeah, Diane's pretty crazy.
1: And what else can you tell us about her? Because I don't think it's a story that is well known around Far North Queensland, where it all began and where it happened for her.
11: What happens at the radio stays at the radio. You'd have to ask her.
1: Righto. Well, that sounds like a fair edict, Clarkie, but you've helped us get through the quiz and remember it.
11: I think you should get on there, get her on here and let her tell the story. She's a very, very entertaining woman.
1: Okay. I'll challenge accepted, Clarkie. We'll try and track her down.
11: All right, then.
1: Good on you. Thanks so much for playing the quiz and helping us to remember an absolute legend of the bull riding sport and a member of the Women's Museum of Australia. Well, she certainly earned her way into the history pages there. And for those that are playing along at home, her pen name or nom de plume when she was forced to enter as a bloke prior to the introduction of the Sex Discrimination Act in 1984... was Deet Lucas.
7: Coming up after the news and AM, your look at the big issues of rural life in Queensland. You'll meet some country characters and maybe a cow or two. The Rural Report, 6:15 on ABC Far North Queensland.
1: Maybe a cane grower or two as well. Plenty of action happening along the eastern seaboard right now. Do take care if you are driving around the roads. Keep your eye out for those cane trains because they are fully loaded and on their way to mills right around Far North Queensland for the next 4 to 5 to 6 months. In a moment, we are going to have a contest of a different kind. It's where Juanita and I give you 2 songs, only one of which will get played on the radio this morning, and that is entirely up to you. Pick the Hit coming up very soon after this song by Benson Boone.
0: This is ABC Far North.

0: beautiful things, Benson Boone on ABC Far North, and clearly that was your hit to pick, Juanita, the way you were belting out that tune.
1: I love it.
0: During the song.
1: Love the song. I love that he goes a bit mental in the middle of it. I love it.
0: Just lets himself go,
1: yeah,
0: doesn't he?
1: Yeah, he does.
0: Debut album, Fireworks and Rollerblades.
1: Great performer. He sounds like Freddie Mercury. He really does. He's got that energy on stage. He's just incredible.
0: And can hit the high notes.
1: Yeah.
0: 2024, that one. Well, Juanita, thank you very much for taking care of a business while I went off and took care of a different kind of business, rocking my way around Hamilton Island. Really, really appreciated being able to get away and be a part of what was going to go down in its own history books, back to Hamo, which is something
1: amazing.
0: I think a lot of paddlers in the Australian context and right around the world, that was one thing that we learned was we probably thought that Hamo was done and dusted, but it got revitalized. And, what a beautiful place to paddle.
1: Isn't it? I haven't been to Hamo for a very, very long time. He came back with some medals, Charlie McKillop.
0: Bling, bling.
1: Bling, bling.
0: Bling, bling.
1: So good. Congratulations.
0: Hamo Island is the best kind of... Hamo bling is the best kind of bling. And I'd forgotten just what a special place. And just to be around people that that remind you of how much the sport means as well, the cultural background. A lot of the Hawaiians come here, the New Zealanders come here, the Cook Islanders come here, and it was something of a pilgrimage.
1: So how long had it been?
0: It's been 16 years officially since there was a Hamilton Island. And
1: why did it stop?
0: Well, I think it, like a lot of things, it just faded out. The logistics of getting 100 canoes across onto an island, bringing people from around the world, I guess it just got a bit tired. People just, the tradition just kind of ran out of steam.
1: I do remember, because I lived in Mackay for a number of years, and I remember they used to have big sailing events at Hamo.
0: They still
1: Is
0: have
1: that
0: race,
1: still happening?
0: Yeah,
1: like the race week?
0: They still have race week, but, you know, locals were just telling us how delighted they were to have the paddlers back. We're a different kind of breed to the sailors, and maybe the poor cousins to the sailing sport over the years, but...
1: I reckon you don't drink as much. because you've got to paddle that damn boat, whereas sailors can just, you know, not that they chill out on the boat, but...
0: But yeah, I know what you mean. They don't have to propel the boat
1: it's
0: themselves.
1: Not physical
0: but,
1: exertion, yeah.
0: Well, you know, there might be some paddlers that try and have a crack at the tidal, though.
1: No.
0: I was on my best behaviour. Best behaviour. Reform Charlie was out and about. Very different to 15 years ago.
1: Boring.
0: I was there. maybe boring, but certainly
1: girl.
0: Less pain.
1: That's right.
0: Less pain. Just can't cope with the hangovers. Now, we have got a very interesting contest that you've conjured up in my absence about songs that honour a particular person.
1: Yep, so Patty Boyd Harrison, I had to read up about her. She's a retired English model photographer, and she was one of the most famous musical muses in rock history. So during the 60s and 70s, she married two rock and roll icons, the Beatles guitarist George Harrison, and then the legendary guitarist Eric Clapton. And I counted how many songs were either written about Patty or inspired by Patty, and there's about eight of them.
0: Oh, okay. So you've narrowed it down to just two?
1: Yeah, I've just given us two.
0: And they were written by her former husbands?
1: Yes.
0: Okay. Well,
1: I just thought, who is this Patty? Wow, what a woman.
0: I am going to bring you George Harrison's song. Now, this takes us back to the Beatles' Abbey Road album, an iconic album in its own right. Mm. And here I was all of this time listening to that album, oblivious to the fact that this song called Something was in honour of Patty. And here it is.

0: It turned out to be the most successful song that George Harrison ever wrote, and has more than 150 cover versions of it.
1: Mm.
0: Incredible. George Harrison played the song to Patty in their kitchen. But by that time, their relationship was in trouble,
1: yeah.
0: Juanita. So even a song that was as big a hit as that one was not enough to save the relationship, but it did become a number one hit in its own right in the US and the UK. And Frank Sinatra even called it the greatest love song ever written.
1: Well, I will clarify, it was actually the only song on that number one album of the Beatles that was not a number one hit. All the other songs on Abbey Road were huge hits, but that one wasn't. But, you know, it still was an incredible song. Yeah, loved it. Okay, so I'm going to go with Eric Clapton.

0: of the lyrics of this song. Patty was married to George Harrison when Clapton expressed his love for her on the song Layla. She was married to him, to George Harrison, and then Clapton sang about her and Layla, and then they were married, and she divorced Harrison. So anyway, the day after they were married, Eric Clapton brought her up on stage and he sang her Wonderful Tonight at a show in Arizona. What a man. What a song.
1: I love the backstory behind the song.
0: So much romance.
1: There is a lot. So do we go with Eric Clapton, who ultimately got the song
0: swept
1: and
0: in.
1: The girl?
0: He swept in.
1: Or do we get a sympathy vote here for George, who came up with an incredible song in Something? It's all up to you. 1300 801 222 if you'd like to give us a call to register your vote, or you can simply text the title of the song or the artist. We'll figure it out on 0487 993 222, and you get to pick the hit. We'll give it a whirl after the 6:30 local news bulletin, but right now it's time for the state news bulletin, and you'll also get the Rural Report at 6:15. It's ABC Far North you're tuned to, and great to have your company.
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0: their position in retirement village.
1: It's a concern that can play out in the economy through reduced consumer spending in a phenomenon called the wealth effect, as Deputy Chief Economist at AMP Diana Messina explains.
2: When your wealth declines, you normally tend to see reduction spending. Now, it's quite a theoretical concept. There is some evidence of a wealth effect. Probably depends on what else is going on in the economy at the time, like the labour market, wages growth. But that's what people worry about, that lower wealth in the housing market means that consumption takes a bit of a hit.
1: Apart from a potential consumer spending downturn, falling house prices could impact other areas of the economy too, because Australians have so much money tied up in the great Australian dream.
2: Housing is an incredibly large sector of the economy, about 13% on my calculation in terms of how much it supplies to the economy.
1: Diana Messina says the majority of that 13% is made up of mortgages, but also
2: things like real estate services, residential construction, and the slowing in property prices could mean that those areas soften a little bit.
1: But not by much.
2: Our forecast is for a pretty shallow decline in prices. A 5% drop is not that large in the scheme of other property price downturns that we've had.
1: AMP's expectation is that as prices fall into early next year, homes will start to be seen as more affordable, which will see a return in demand.
3: Rachel Hayter. And that's early AM for today. Just briefly in finance, oil's lower, Brent crude trading at $78.31 US a barrel, and the Aussie dollar's lower, buying 70 US cents. I'm Melissa Clark. It's now 6:15.
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6: Good morning. I'm Brooke Tindall. Thank you for joining me today. On the program, we're going to go to the Burdekin, where a macadamia orchard is in its first ever commercial harvest after transitioning from sugarcane 5 years ago. And as rural Australia struggles to retain vets, students say a massive barrier is the mandatory placement hours they have to complete. More on that to come before 6:30. But first, a second sick bird found on a remote Western Australian beach on the south coast has now tested positive for the deadly strain of H5N1 bird flu, authorities have confirmed. Federal Agriculture Minister Julie Collins said there was no evidence of mass mortalities in wildlife, with the Australian poultry and agricultural systems remaining free from bird flu so far. Western Australia's Chief Veterinary Officer Dr. Michelle Roden said there were 58 calls to their emergency animal disease hotline over the weekend reporting dead or sick birds. And Ingham's, one of the nation's biggest poultry producers, announced yesterday it was locking down its entire Western Australian operations in response to the bird flu threat. Now, if you find sick or dead wild birds or wildlife with signs of the H5 bird flu, you should avoid contact with those birds, record what you see, and report it by calling the Emergency Animal Disease Hotline on 1800 675 888. Now, the egg industry is still hopeful that this H5 strain of avian influenza can be contained and eradicated. Rowan McMoneys is the Managing Director of Australian Eggs, the research and marketing body for the egg industry. David Claughton asked why he thought it could still be eradicated.
7: What we don't know is the extent of the threat that we face, and there is a process underway to do some intensive testing to seek to ascertain that. Now, both of these birds that have been found are migratory. They don't live in Australia, and they come to and from Australia. It is not clear whether we are looking at two birds that may have contracted this virus overseas through flocks of birds overseas and have simply arrived at Australia for whatever reason and have displayed these signs and been taken for care and have been diagnosed. Alternatively, that being the best case scenario, the not so good scenario is that it's actually more prevalent in Australia currently and we've just found it. And that's what the testing will help us confirm. So with that remains a hope that this could be an isolated detection and not necessarily the establishment.

0: of H5 avian influenza in Australia.
1: Right. So you're hopeful that it maybe could be eradicated?
0: I think in environments of uncertainty, it's important not to panic and certainly not to speculate about how, you know, disastrous anything could be. We're not naive as to the potential impacts that this virus can have. We've been motivated by the impacts that we've seen overseas to do an enormous amount of preparation intensely in the last 3 or 4 years and really for the last decade. And that's both amongst industry and also government to ensure that we're as prepared as we possibly can be.
2: Managing Director of Australian Eggs, Rowan McMonies. Now, the wait is over for a Burdekin macadamia farmer who is in the middle of his first commercial harvest. 5 years ago, he started turning sugarcane paddocks into a macadamia orchard, and the trees are just reaching maturity now. Macadamias are expanding along the east coast, with Australia's production areas doubling in the past decade. The loud rumble of thousands of macadamias echoes from a packing shed surrounded by North Queensland sugarcane fields. It's been an anxious 5 years for farmer Andrew Cross.
3: Yeah, I believe with the first sort of commercial planting, you know, you see plenty growing in backyards and parks and whatnot, but as far as we're aware, the first sort of commercial scale planting's gone in, and it's a bit of nervousness to see the yield and that come through. So to put the harvesters in and the yield come off is very, very comforting, thankfully.
2: Mr. Cross is the area manager for MH Premium Farms, a company who has several properties across Australia. But 5 years ago, they decided to expand into sugarcane country in the Burdekin, south of Townsville, with 8,000 trees.
3: We tried a lot of different crops over the years. It's been a goal of the owner to prove alternatives to sugarcane, and value add some land was a big thing. And the value of permanent plantings has very much proven itself to be a stable, high value thing if we can make an operational profit on it. Sort of one of the key strategies behind it.
2: It's hard to imagine, but it all used to be sugarcane.
3: Yeah, it was. It was all flood irrigated grain, and then sugarcane system have been that way for a long time, I assume. So yeah, it's a pretty big leap to convert pretty good flood irrigation country across to a permanent planting.
2: It's a gamble local agronomist Courtney Richards says is paying off.
4: Yeah, we're only in the early phases, but this year was our first actual commercial harvest, and so far so good. We're on target to hit our budget. And I think for now we can say that we're proving the concept.
2: She says they lent on southern growers for advice.
4: Trying to bring their experiences, their learnings and their understanding from one region and bringing it and applying it to another region is probably the biggest challenge in itself. You know, we have a slightly different climate, we have very different soils and weather patterns. So, you know, trying to apply that, change it slightly, you know, and making those mistakes along the way, applying what they're doing from a pest management, nutrition point of view and variety selection is something that we're continuing to learn. But I think the macadamia industry as a whole is still continuing to learn that across all of their growing regions.
2: Australia produces 50,000 tonnes of macadamias each year across 48,000 hectares of orchards. The domestic industry started in the Northern Rivers in New South Wales before expanding into Queensland, where Bundaberg became the largest growing region. Now the nut is grown as far north as the Atherton Tablelands and as far south as Nambucca. Australian Macadamia Society Industry Development Manager Leonie Coyetan says the expansion of growing areas has been fast.
5: So we have more than doubled the area of production for macadamias in the last decade. In many cases, it's another agricultural commodity and they've swapped to macadamias. Either sugarcane, which is the largest case in Queensland, or sometimes cattle properties, or sometimes other tree crops.
2: The macadamia price has been volatile over the past 5 years. After reaching a record high in 2020, it dropped significantly, but came back up last year. Ms. Coyetan is expecting it to remain firm in the future.
5: So the expansion in the Burdekin, we believe that there probably will be more, but it is still a very small percentage in the bigger picture. But yes, like I said, the worldwide expansion of macadamias is happening much faster than we are expanding in Australia. And so we don't see that there will be a point in the near future of saturation in the market, but it doesn't mean that we're not continually trying to find good export markets for our crop.
2: She believes demand will continue to grow.
5: Locally, we do have a really strong domestic consumption. More Australians eat macadamias than anyone else in the world. 25% of our crop stays here in Australia, and we're continuing to expand that domestic market. And then 75% of that goes elsewhere to about 40 different countries. And so, yes, as we expand our production, it's important for us also to have really good markets that are stable for that production.
2: Australian Macadamia Society Industry Development Manager Leonie Quayton ending that report. You're listening to The Rural Report. My name is Brooke Tindall. It's 23 minutes past six. To the weather. There's a strong wind warning today for the peninsula and Cooktown coasts. Sunny for much of Queensland, apart from scattered to widespread showers along the far north Queensland east coast. Possible morning fog between St Lawrence and Innisfail. Temperatures are above average between Mackay and Cairns and near average elsewhere. A top of 27 degrees in Bowen, 28 in Townsville, 25 in Ingham, 27 in Cairns, 21 in Atherton and 27 in Charters Towers. 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
2: Veterinarians are calling for more government support to attract and retain professionals in rural Australia. The industry says the cost of mandatory placements is a major barrier for students gaining experience in remote areas, as Sophie Johnson reports.
7: Having access to veterinary services are an important part of life for any animal owner, whether it be pets or livestock. But a 2024 survey by the Australian Veterinary Association found more than a third of veterinary positions take over a year to fill, with shortages higher in rural and regional areas, where 44% of roles remain vacant for extended periods. General Manager of a rural veterinary practice, Jason Chuck, says part of the challenge is getting students out of the city.
8: Yeah, so we've got more vet schools in Australia and more places for veterinary students than we've ever had. One of the challenges the profession has had is the attrition of vets, particularly at sort of that five-year mark of their career. Our challenge isn't really around getting vet students into the profession in the first place. It's been on keeping them, but also on getting them out from the cities and attracting them into country Australia. I guess it's one of the reasons the profession's been a little disappointed that the federal government hasn't added the vets to the Commonwealth Prac Placement Scheme and supported vets with financial assistance while they're students to get them out into country Australia. Vets have one of the highest requirements for prac work of any profession, 52 weeks of prac work they have to do over the course of their studies, and it would go a hell of a long way to help us attract them out into the country if they were financially supported to do so during their studies.
7: The Commonwealth Prac Payment Scheme, which took effect last July, provides financial assistance to students undertaking mandatory placements in teaching, nursing, midwifery and social work. In a statement, a Department of Education spokesperson said the university's accord recommended further work on how employees could reduce financial hardship for students in fields outside nursing, midwifery, teaching and social work. Mr. Chuck says there are a lot of reasons for rural workforce shortages, including concerns about work-life balance and after-hours work.
8: I think some of the perception around the challenges of after-hours care are already being addressed by the profession, and now we really just need to do a better job of showing our young and new and recent graduates that that perhaps some of the challenges they've heard about aren't as significant as maybe they fear.
7: Veterinary science graduate Aaron Herzberg was planning to specialise in treating small animals. But a rural scholarship opened up Dr. Herzberg to a life in the bush, changing the course of his career forever. Originally from Melbourne, he now lives in Malanda, nearly 3,000 kilometres from his home, working at the clinic run by Mr. Chuck.
9: When I started uni, I didn't know the front end of the

0: Good morning, this is ABC Far North News. I'm Holly Richardson. The Labor member for Cairns says he's appalled at social media commentary about the death of a 12-year-old boy in a car crash on Sunday. The child was found dead at the scene in Stratford, where an allegedly stolen car rolled off an embankment. Three others, aged 19, 20 and 22, were hospitalised in serious conditions. Police are yet to lay charges, but they've urged the community to avoid making vitriolic comments online. Member for Cairns Michael Healy says while most in the community have shown empathy, some comments have crossed a line.
1: Regardless of the circumstances, I feel terribly for the family and friends grieving the loss of this child, but I also feel for those in the community who appear to have lost the human qualities of empathy and understanding and compassion. I mean, a 12-year-old child has died.
0: Griffith University criminologist Nadine Connell says it's not unusual for complicated public reactions to fatal crashes such as these, but says the conversation must focus on solutions that help young people.
2: I want the conversation to be about robust public education, robust opportunities for young people, and also support for families. Early intervention is always the most important thing to consider. Unfortunately, it is not always politically useful.
0: A man has faced court in Cairns accused of wounding a woman in a domestic violence attack. Connor Byrne reports.
3: The 52-year-old man was arrested after police found a 57-year-old woman alleged to have sustained several serious wounds at a suburban Cairns home on Saturday evening. He wasn't required to appear in the Cairns Magistrates Court when his case was heard yesterday and made no application for release on bail. The court heard a police brief of evidence was expected by next month. Magistrate Dominic Brunello adjourned the case to August 3rd and remanded the man in custody.
0: Cairns Hospital says the woman remains in a stable condition. The head of Far North Queensland's Economic Development Organisation says the region needs consistent funding in today's state budget for ongoing projects to ensure stability. Advance Cairns' top funding preferences are for the Mount Peter Priority Development Area, the Cairns Hospital Expansion Project, the Western Arterial Road, the Common User Facility Marine Precinct, but also for the High Performance Sports Facility at West Barlow Park. But CEO Jennifer Spilsbury says budgetary funding in the region must strike a balance between providing housing and producing skills.
4: We have some very big projects that we're talking about here that will require commitment, and they will be able to keep our region ticking over.
0: Cairns Chamber of Commerce President Roderick Rees says his members would like to see more budget announcements funding crime prevention, such as diversionary programs, community safety and policing.
5: We'd like to see some real allocation to how we tackle the crime issue.

0: in this region. I think the people of Cairns and Tablelands, Port Douglas, even right up to Mareeba, are really interested to see the state government do something that has a meaningful real-world outcome to make our area safer.
1: Researchers have unveiled a prototype device that detects melanoma skin cancers without the need for a biopsy. The Australian scientists have presented their work at the International Electromagnetics and Biology Conference in Cairns. The handheld prototype uses an antenna sensor to detect the difference in electrical properties between a melanoma and healthy skin. Lead researcher, the University of Western Australia's Lena Crannold, says it could become a non-invasive way to detect cancer.
2: Our goal is in the long term to basically raise the accuracy of a general practitioner, especially in rural and remote areas, to that of a highly trained dermatologist, because we all know here in Australia access to highly trained dermatologists and skincare is very difficult to get.
1: A peak body for veterinarians wants the federal government to offer financial help to student vets who complete work placements in rural areas. A 2024 the Australian Veterinary Association survey found many regions were short on vets, with about a third of jobs taking more than a year to fill. Graduate vet Aaron Herzberg moved from Melbourne to work at a clinic in Malanda. He says a work placement in far north Queensland changed his life, but leaving the city is financially challenging.
3: Working three jobs through uni at a time to pay for placements isn't very sustainable, and it really limits the exposure that people can get. It's hard to have the positive experiences if you're stressing about finances or you just can't afford the plane ticket or the bus ride, not to mention the accommodation as well.
1: In a statement, the Federal Education Department said it was considering the findings of a review into a debt reduction program for rural and remote students. You've been listening to ABC News.
4: Thanks so much, Holly, and thank you for being with me on the Brekkie program. It is ABC Far North you're tuned to. My name's Charlie, just in case you've forgotten who I am, because I have checked out for the last week or so, paddling up a storm on Hamilton Island, the hallowed grounds of Hamo. Thanks to Leonie, who was listening out earlier, wondering whether or not my exploits happen in a canoe on my own or with others. And Leonie, it's a bit of both. I'm very happy to say that for a number of the events I was able to go around, there's six people in a six-person canoe, but there are also small craft that hold one or two. Or you can be in a race like the Hamilton Island Cup, as I was lucky enough to be on Sunday, which involves a crew of 12 women who go around a long circuit and cycle in and out of the canoe with the help of an escort boat. So we basically ditch the paddlers in the water and jump into the moving canoe as the tired paddlers exit stage right and get a well-earned breather on the boat. And it's a fantastic part of our sport, the changeover event, and no more challenging course to do it than at Hamilton Island, with all of those tricky currents, big winds and tides. Makes the whole situation very unpredictable and very exciting to be involved in. As you can hear from my voice, I'm still very pumped about the opportunity to be back there. So big thanks to Juanita and Amanda for looking after the show and keeping you entertained and informed with so much happening around far north Queensland. The state budget, obviously a key focus in the news bulletin there, and we're going to get stuck into that after 7 o'clock. And you also never quite know what you're going to find out on the breakfast show. Clarkie nailed the quiz a little bit earlier, shining a light on the exploits of Australia's first female bull rider. And I had never heard of Paddy Boyd Harrison, who was the inspiration behind the two songs that were up for grabs in Pick the Hit today. A contest between George Harrison and Eric Clapton. Eric got the girl, but it seems like George Harrison's song might have won the vote this morning. We'll get the result for you in just a moment. First of all, let's find out from Harry Clark, though, how the weather is shaping up around far north Queensland. Harry, I got a fair good look at it on my road trip home from Hamilton Island yesterday, and conditions were absolutely beautiful right up and down the eastern seaboard, but there is still the prospect of a shower or two punctuating that fine forecast.
5: Yes, good morning, Charlie. Look, we do have those southeasterly winds re-established across the far north today, and that does mean a few showers near the coastline.

0: particularly that coastline north and south of Cairns rather than Cairns itself. So we do see a shower or two on the Cairns forecast, really relatively brief and light if it occurs, and showers on the forecast for places like Innisfail, Tully, and up in the Daintree Port Douglas as well today. So a few millimetres up and down the coast, but nothing too substantial.
1: Just a few millimetres. How are you expecting it will get to double digits in some of those exposed areas of the coast?
0: Yeah, look, in the exposed areas, such as the Cassowary Coast and the Daintree, I think 10 to 20 millimetres is possible, really, per day over the next several days. And that's the thing about this pattern, is it doesn't really change over the coming days. So essentially, more of the same, southeasterly winds, fairly fresh, some showers coming in off the coast, most likely about that exposed coastline, and not too much of it making it up onto the Tablelands either. So mostly just a bit of cloud up there.
1: Okay, and the winds, that southeasterly prevailing wind, likely to remain a feature for a little while?
0: Yeah, certainly, really. Right throughout this week, we see the high-pressure system that's driving it. It's currently around 1,030 hectopascals centred over southern Australia. And the ever so slightly moves east over the next few days and strengthens all the way up to 1,037 by Thursday. So that means southeasterly winds remaining along our coastline today, 15 to 20 knots, although reaching up to 25 knots at times north of Cairns, including the Cooktown and Peninsula waters. In fact, there's some strong wind warnings for the Peninsula waters today and the Cooktown waters today. And that really doesn't change as we go into tomorrow. So southeasterly winds 20 to 25 knots for the Cairns waters, all the way up to 30 knots for the Cooktown and Peninsula waters. So pretty breezy on the waters the next few days.
1: Not fun if you have to be in a boat.
0: No, or a canoe.
1: Well, it depends if it's up your butt. I wouldn't mind. But thank you very much. It's Harry Clark giving you your forecast for this Tuesday. It is the 23rd of June and still no sign of winter by all reports. Just looking at the observations, sitting at 21.5 degrees in Weipa this morning, heading for a top of 32 degrees there. Georgetown, 18 degrees for you, heading for a top of 30 with fine conditions inland. And even Mareeba, 18 degrees this morning, having got down to 16.5, and you will manage to get up to a top of 25 degrees today with partly cloudy conditions around. And then just the prospect of those showers, just a shower or two for Cairns, Cardwell, Cooktown and Atherton, and a top of 25 for Cardwell, 27 for Cairns and 21 for Atherton. And then we've got the peninsula, a pretty fine situation across the peninsula, except for Lockhart River, where there might be a shower or two, a top of 27 degrees there. And Thursday Island, partly cloudy for you and windy by the sounds of that forecast from Harry, and a top of 29 degrees. Now, in Pick the Hit, we've had a late flurry here, including Bob and Marissa getting in touch from their place at Gordonvale, telling me that we have managed to divide the household this morning. Bob likes George Harrison's Something, and Marissa saying she prefers Eric Clapton's version song, which was, of course, You Look Wonderful Tonight, both songs penned in honour of Paddy Boyd Harrison. But the voters have had it, and this is your will. A song that didn't quite make it to number one, but still has won your hearts.

0: Apparently, it was John Lennon's favourite song from the famous Abbey Road album, but only the only one not to make a number one hit. But obviously, it has struck a chord with you because it did win by far the majority of votes this morning. So sorry about that, Juanita.
1: No, that's okay. I love that song. I do. That's okay. Okay with
0: me. So that was just a total bluff.
1: Yeah. Well, actually,
0: when you were talking up "Wonderful Tonight" and how touching those lyrics were from Eric Clapton a bit earlier.
1: You actually chose the song I wanted to really push, but that's okay.
0: Nice bluff.
1: Yeah.
0: Didn't quite get you the cigar, but two great songs. And who knew? The backstory is what I love about Pick the Hit, and many of you also joining along on the text line. And I'd love you to give me your opinion here because I have been a little bit out of the loop, as I mentioned, Juanita, being so far away and so preoccupied in my little canoeing world. The state budget is here. I've just kind of slipped back in at the pivotal moment when the state treasurer is going to deliver, I think it's his second budget, isn't it, since they were elected?
1: Yep, second budget. We've had the federal, we've had the local, now it's the state's turn. See what happens. It's interesting. I mean, a lot of talk out there, of course, about the common user facility. Also, crime is a big, I think that's what's on everybody's minds after that tragedy on the weekend. But the helicopters in the air constantly around my house as well.
0: Yeah, we know where the money's going.
1: There's a lot being spent.
0: Keeping that eye in the sky going.
1: Yeah, but obviously people want to see more action, more results, more outcomes.
0: More resources.
1: Well,
0: there are also those of you who just want to see the budget back in black, a bit of fiscal responsibility. The government says it inherited a hell of a job on that front with the state's debt spiralling at something like, I think it's still over $200 billion. That's just for Queensland, not the country.
1: I think they've already said there's no chance of it being in surplus.
0: Well, not this year. I think it's still an aspiration of the government's, but they certainly haven't put a timeline on it. But, I'm just wondering how you're feeling about the budget. Is it time for tightening the belts, or do we need to spend money on some of these infrastructure projects, like Juanita just mentioned, the so-called CUF, common user facility? Do we need something like that to kickstart our regional economy and really diversify it outside of the paradigm of tourism, which, as we know, can be a bit of a roller coaster ride if your business relies on that? Give us your insights. I'd be certainly very interested. It might help inform the questions that we ask when we get to talk to some of our state representatives. Four of them.
1: What about the Karanda Range as well? The frustrations that motorists are feeling. I mean, when is that going to be done? What's happening there?
0: Well, they've said they're going to build a bridge.
1: And get over it.
0: Maybe everyone on the Karanda Range is a bit over it. But, let us know if it's safe to do so. Give me a text, 0487 993222. Otherwise, love to have a chat as well, 1300 801 222. What do you hope to see when the Treasurer, David Janetsky, stands to deliver his second budget in the State Parliament this afternoon?
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0: Now, speaking of diversifying the economy, when was the last time you met an international student? Maybe you work or study alongside someone who has come from elsewhere to gain their qualifications or expand them. How well do you know their backstory, why they're here and how they got here? Maybe your impression is limited to the glimpses that you get to see of international students getting around our city, whether that's riding a bicycle to school, sitting in huddles outside English language schools, or partying late into the night at one of our many bars or venues. There are many international students, and one thing is for sure, they represent big bucks to our economy, $100 million a year in Cairns last year alone. And the thing about international students is that they are coming for an increasingly sophisticated range of study options and seeking education, jobs and lifestyle opportunities here, as evidenced by the new crop of student ambassadors who have been appointed by Study Cairns in a bid to you, in a bid to help new students, new arrivals, make a smoother transition to life and study here in Cairns.
4: My name is Stanka, I'm from Slovakia. I studied tourism over here, and except the weather, of course, I chose Cairns specifically for the people because I was here already before and they made my life so much more amazing.
0: What was it like to come across the world to learn about tourism, and what do you consider to be the highlight of your experience in Cairns so far?
4: I think maybe the people, the culture, the tourism over here is so huge, and it has so many opportunities for the even students, where in back in Europe it's a little bit more about a connection. Over here is about hard work. At least that's how I feel about Cairns, and I love it over here.
0: As an ambassador now, what do you hope that you might be able to achieve for the next intake of students to come to our city?
4: I think maybe a little bit of smoother transition. For lots of people, it's completely different ground, and I do like to support them to feel like home over here as well.
5: Hello, my name is Leila. I'm from Mauritius, and why I choose Cairns is because of the weather, very tropical, and a lot of activities as well too. And I wanted to do my specialization in nursing, and I'm actually getting sponsored by Oscar Paul Douglas.
0: Leila, tell me about your highlights. What would you say would be your favourite thing about studying in Cairns?
5: For me, studying in Cairns is just like, you've got a lot of support here. We've got a lot of information centre, which in other places you don't have, basically. So it helps a lot concerning, like, international students, for them to have the support, for them to feel like home, you know. Yes.
0: Leila, you sound like you already have a foot in the door with your employer, your sponsor. Are you going to go home? I mean, we won't want you to go home, but I'm sure that there are people back home that want your skills there too. How do you weigh up those kind of competing interests?
5: Oh, this is a very challenging question. Concerning back home, yes, I can do it, but concerning the economic as well, compared to life in Australia, it's a bit like the economic here is more like developing economic compared to, like, in Mauritius, it's still in development. So that's why I choose Australia to continue my studying and make this my future home.
6: Hi, my name is Dita Giniarti. I'm from Lombok, Indonesia. The reason I choose Cairns is like the weather, it's tropical, similar like back home. And at the moment I'm studying cookery in Cairns, so I'm very excited with that. Indonesia is, of course, like very close from Australia, like a lot of friendly people there. I live also in a tourism area, same like here. I'm growing up with like mother who raised me. She's working as a guide since she's 15 years old, and she's encouraged me to be like independent. She also encouraged another woman in the village to be independent. So for people from Indonesia, it's not easy to get here to Australia, but it was like very, like you said, it's very close, but it's not very close because of the requirements for Indonesian to get here. But I really hope in the future that the government will change the rule for Indonesians to be able to study here and move to Australia.
0: You'd like to have a few more Indonesian study mates?
6: Oh yes, of course. Yeah, and Australia is very beautiful and very close from home. Every time we want to visit our family or miss them, we just simply go home like for 5 hours flight and then we there.
0: You just get on that red-eye flight in the middle of the night like the rest of us.
6: Yeah.
7: I'm Saki Tsujian from Japan, and I'm studying early child education here in Cairns. And the reason I chose Cairns is like beautiful like weather, beautiful like environment, and it's closest city from Japan. It's a wonderful place. I'm just here to like support Japanese people because lots of Japanese people have like very high expectation to like get jobs here, but like they face with lots of challenges because of language barrier and everything. But like, and also they suffer from like the mental health and everything also. So like I would like to be them to, you know, like challenge like lots of things at the same time. I'll be like for like the same place for them. So that's what I think I want to tell to like Japanese people who I'm going to visit Cairns City. I'm here to support.
0: They are wonderful. 12 new student ambassadors that have been appointed by Study Cairns as part of its efforts to make Cairns an even more attractive place for students to come from around the world. And in fact, Study Cairns have just returned from the very first delegation to be led to Indonesia, one of our closest neighbours, and enormous potential for growth in that country. And just hearing the range of professions, health, tourism, business, engineering, all skills that that people are coming from around the world to gain here in our tropical city. It is ABC Far North you're tuned to, 5 minutes to seven. What's on your state budget wish list? I'd love you to let me know. 0487 993 222 if you'd like to send me a quick text, or give me a call, 1300 801 222. After the 7 o'clock news, you'll be hearing from the boss of Ports North, who has been tasked by the treasurer to get the common user facility back on track. How is he going to do that? Well, we will talk to Richard Stevenson after the news.

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1: Hello. Hello, and great to have your company on the breakfast program where we have those southeasterlies back in play today right along the eastern seaboard up at strong wind warning level for the Cooktown and Peninsula coastal areas, and for the rest of us just means that there is the chance of a shower or two around the place. 6 millimetres. Oh,

0: And Hubner says for him at least, the news is a double-edged sword.
1: I think he'd probably go straight back into that side if he was fit, but as a Queenslander, happy days.
0: Mitchell is likely to be out for a minimum of 2 weeks. And the former Wimbledon tennis champion Marketa Vondrousova has been banned for 4 years for refusing an anti-doping test. Vondrousova was charged by the International Tennis Integrity Agency after denying a doping control officer entry to her home to conduct a test in December 2025. The Czech player said in April she feared for her safety when the officer called and claimed they failed to follow protocol.
2: In finance, Wall Street stocks have ended mixed as investors assess developments in US-Iran negotiations. The Dow Jones Industrial Average rose 0.3%. The broad S&P 500 lost 0.3%. The tech-heavy Nasdaq dropped 1.3%. The Australian share market is set to open higher later this morning. Oil is down. The global benchmark Brent crude is trading at $77.96 US a barrel. Gold is down at $4,182 an ounce, and the Australian dollar's lower, it's buying 70 US cents. Recapping the top stories in this bulletin, more than $500 million to restore the storage capacity of Queensland dams will be included in today's state budget. Andy Burnham is poised to become the UK's next Prime Minister after Sir Keir Starmer's resignation. And US Vice President J.D. Vance is hailing the latest round of talks with Iran in Switzerland a success, saying Tehran's agreed to let UN nuclear inspectors back into the country. To the weather for Queensland, scattered to widespread showers along the far north Queensland east coast, a mostly sunny day elsewhere. Cairns 27, Townsville 28, Mackay and Bundaberg 24, Rockhampton 26, Mount Isa 25 degrees. In the state southeast, a sunny day, Brisbane and Ipswich 22, Logan, the Gold and Sunshine Coasts 20, Toowoomba 17. Looking ahead for the southeast, mostly sunny with a chance of showers tomorrow, partly cloudy with showers on Thursday. ABC News.
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5: And it is B-Day. Budget Day, where Queensland's Treasurer will deliver his government's second budget. With debt above $200 billion, there's still no word from the government when or even if the Queensland budget will return to surplus. Is that something that is important to you, or are you more concerned about the spending priorities, the big injections to infrastructure that might help future-proof our economy? That's what proponents of the much-anticipated, much-talked-about, but as yet unbuilt common user facility are hoping to see when the Treasurer stands to deliver in the State Parliament this afternoon his second budget. I'd love to hear how you are reading this. Is this a time for big spending or fiscal restraint? And if it is spending initiatives that you'd like to see, what are the priorities as you see it? 1300 801 222 if you'd like to give me a buzz about the budget. And we will be continuing that conversation in a moment. The conversation about the weather has taken a turn for the worst. No, I wouldn't say the worst, because there is still likely to be sunshine around in between dispatches of those showers which have returned.
6: We do have those southeasterly winds re-established across the far north today, and that does mean a few showers near the coastline, particularly that coastline north and south of Cairns rather than Cairns itself. So we do see a shower or two on the Cairns forecast, really relatively brief and light if it occurs, and showers on the forecast for places like Innisfail, Tully, and up in the Daintree Port Douglas as well today. So a few millimetres up and down the coast, but nothing too substantial.
5: A few grey skies this morning, and under that cover of cloud, some very mild temperatures, which have become the norm so far around far north Queensland, down to about 18 degrees for Mareeba and Georgetown, heading to tops of 30 degrees there today. will reach 32 on the Western Cape of the Peninsula. And for Cairns, well, you're looking at a top of 27 degrees today with a shower or two for many of the coastal locations. Atherton as well, and a top of 21 degrees and partly cloudy and a top of 25 degrees.

0: degrees for Mareeba and sunny and a top of 30 degrees for Georgetown and Croydon. Lockhart River, the only place on the peninsula expecting a little shower or two, and a top of 27 degrees for you, 28 for Cowan and 30 degrees for Laura. And on Thursday, Island Wyburn heading for a top of 29 degrees today.
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0: Lulu, to Sir with Love at 16 past 7. And in promoting the LNP's second budget, David Janetsky, the Treasurer, has said it will be about strengthening the foundations laid in his first budget, a steady-as-she-goes approach, you might say, to the overall fiscal position. But what, if anything, does that mean for spending on key infrastructure projects and other priorities in the regions? You're going to hear from some business leaders in a moment, but undoubtedly at the top of the wish list for Cairns is the vision of a common user facility, or a CUF as it's been known, with its centrepiece, a 5,000-tonne ship lift. It's what many advocates believe is needed to drive growth in our economy, jobs and economic spin-offs. And despite what seemed like bipartisan bilateral support across the federal and state government, the CUF has stalled and is no nearer to getting off the ground than it was 18 months or so ago when the Crisafulli government was first elected. Now, the CEO of Advance Cairns, one of the major proponents of the project, Jennifer Spilsbury, is still cautiously optimistic.
1: It's had its challenges, but I know that there's been a lot of hard work in the background to get to this place. It's not cheap, but to be able to go out to private enterprise to look for a solution, I think is a good outcome. But obviously, we'll be keeping an eye on that project because it's never done until you start to get the shovels in the ground.
0: Well, it isn't cheap. That's something that is absolutely obvious. There's a $360 million commitment on the table from the state and the federal government. But it was not long...

0: after winning government that the minister was rubbishing essentially the budget that had been signed off on by the previous Labor government and federal and state governments. Actually, $360 million was not going to cut it. And the estimate that was put forward was well in advance of that, something like $460 million more. The minister sent the boss of Ports North, Richard Stevenson, back to the drawing board to deliver on a business plan that will achieve the shared vision, but also be something that the state can afford. Richard Stevenson, it's a hell of a brief that you inherited from the Minister for Infrastructure. Where are we at now?
1: Good morning, Charlie, and thanks very much for the kind invitation to come back and have another chat to you. It has been a little while. And to your point, you're right, when the project did migrate to Ports North back in September 24, that part of the due diligence that we conducted on the project when it transitioned was to do a comprehensive investigation, a line-by-line reinvestigation of the costs. And you're right, the costs were significantly more than were originally expected. So since that time, there's been a number of activities that have been conducted in parallel. We've done a lot of de-risking type work around design work, around the early approvals, etc. So we've done a lot of work there. But the critical part of that was looking at what we could build within that budget envelope of $387 million. So we've done a lot of rescoping, restaging. What can we build to construct a facility that will be both operationally and commercially viable? And I think that's really important to note. It has to be operationally and commercially viable within that $387 million envelope. As I said, we did a lot of work around that, and it became clear to us mid to late last year that a commercially and operationally viable facility could not be delivered for that $387 million. It's pleasing that the funding is committed, the $387 million from combined from both the state and federal governments. So we stood back and thought, what can we do as an organisation to keep the project alive, and what can we do? We made a decision late last year to do a market sounding exercise, and I'll be honest, it was probably a bit of a Hail Mary pass to go to industry and see if there was an appetite to potentially co-invest into a facility that would be commercial and operationally viable. I was a bit nervous. The market could have come back and said, you know, you're kidding yourself. It's not. The exact opposite happened. We had a really, really positive response. And I will note that the market sounding included local operators, but we went nationally and internationally. So the response back was really positive, and that's informed our recommendations back to the state to allow us to move forward to investigate potential co-investment options. So we've pulled together what we needed to do to take back to the market around what that might look like. There was an announcement last week from both the state and federal governments here in Cairns that we've now pivoting to this co-investment option to deliver the facility, and the expressions of interest process has now started to make that happen. So the registrations are now open. We're now very much in a market formation period, and this is very, very important because what we're looking for is a partner to go from cradle to grave. So this is going to be a rather these sorts of businesses don't necessarily exist. It's very much a vertically integrated model where you might have a tier one construction company, you might have someone that co-invests, and then you might have someone at the end of the day which operates it. So we're looking at a cradle to grave solution to build that commercially and operationally viable facility. There will be co-investment from the state and federal government. They've made those commitments to assist in that happening. So,
0: well, I just want to ask about that. So if you have gone back to the drawing board and discovered that $380 million or thereabouts, it was never going to be viable or sustainable, how on earth did that figure get signed off on by the previous state and current federal government?
1: I don't know, Charlie. I can't comment on that because the project was with the state at that stage, and once the project transitioned to us, that allowed Ports North the opportunity to investigate what it would cost to deliver the project. So pre-2024, whilst we were on the peripheries of the project and we had some input and some visibility, we did not necessarily have complete visibility. So I think we can all look back and think, well, we got to a position where we are. it is what it is, and I think we now need to look forward to how can we make this happen. And I think what we're now investigating in the formal EOI process, which will then move into a formal procurement process, gives us a way forward, and I think, which is much more important to look forward, what can we deliver and how do we make this happen?
0: Richard Stevenson is CEO of Ports North, speaking with you on the Breakfast Program on the day when the Queensland Treasurer will be delivering his second budget for Queensland. It sounds to me that you are marching right along, but there's not going to be anyone sitting around the boardroom at Ports North this afternoon with bated breath under any illusion that there's going to be more money put on the table by the Treasurer.
1: Yeah, that's correct. Charlie, and I think for us as an organisation, it makes it very clear. I'll be honest, we went back as an organisation and we rattled the tin last year to both federal and state governments, and the funding is the funding. And I think it needs to be acknowledged that it's still a significant amount of money on the table to make this project happen. So we've got a clear headway forward to make this happen. So we now need to give it a red-hot crack and get out in the market and try to find a co-investment partner to deliver the project. But importantly, this is a real opportunity as well, because we see there's going to be a co-investor. I certainly hope there's going to be a co-investor, but they will have the opportunity to operate this facility for decades. So from what we understand, we've done a lot of commercial modelling as well to inform our position, because once again, if the commercial modelling said it didn't work, we probably would have provided a different message back to our shareholders. But there is a pathway forward. I don't have ink on contracts, Charlie.
0: But no, I understand that, but you are indicating that there is an appetite out there for co-investment. I'm just wondering what does that look like in the commercial landscape? Because obviously the whole idea of a common user facility is that people get to use the ship lift, and I'm just wondering how that's going to work in terms of a multi-use agreement. Mm. You're basically asking competitors, fierce competitors, to work together in terms of building this project.
1: That's right, Charlie. And I fully expect, so if someone's going to be investing a significant amount of money here, they require a return on that money. But there's a couple of non-negotiables for us when we're going to the market, and we've been very clear with this in the market sounding, is there must be a element of common user access to the facility. It must deliver. It can't be locked away by one single operator, and that's a critical requirement from both the state and the federal governments as well. So the common user element, as I've said, is a non-negotiable, and that's been the first, it's been very, very clear. But we think there's certainly a pathway forward, even with the requirements around the common user access for other users.
0: And what do you say to people that do reflect on the fact that when it comes to Cairns getting this kind of essential economic infrastructure, that it does seem to come back to the private enterprise to do the heavy lifting? I mean, this is a facility that by and large is going to be used not exclusively but predominantly by the Defence Department. That's going to be our biggest customer, right? And yet we're expecting the private sector to build it, and they will come.
1: I don't think we can throw all of the eggs into the defence basket, to be honest, Charlie. You're right, they will be, I suspect, a significant user of the facility. But the financial modelling that we've been doing is indicating to us there's a significant untapped other market out there, commercial market. And I think that's really important as well, as the facility cannot be dependent upon one customer, and that one customer in this case being defence. But it's safe to say we're in a lot of discussions, or a long discussion with defence as recently as yesterday around their potential use. But I certainly respect defence's position, where they don't underwrite a facility like this, but they expect to be a major user. So I think it's important that there are other markets, not just defence.
0: So what kind of time frame is this EOI working under, and when can we see some shovels in the ground, as Jennifer Spilsbury from Advanced Cairns started this conversation by talking about?
1: Yeah, I wish I had a dollar for every time I heard shovel in the ground, to be honest, Charlie. And you know, we are moving. It's a complete pivot, and it will take time. So the EOI process is underway. We expect the EOI to be open for approximately 6 to 8 weeks. We'll move forward to a standard procurement process. It's a complex procurement. There'll be a request for proposals after that. There were statements last week around when there might be shovels in the ground. It could be as early as next year, but I'll be honest, it could be the year after. It really depends on where we land. I think it's really important to note that Ports North, we all live here. We want to see this project get up and running, but we're not going to do something that's going to result in a suboptimal outcome for the city or for the Cuff. It's really important. If we're going to do this, we need to do this properly, and it may take time to do it properly.
0: Richard Stevenson, thank you very much for going through this big ticket item on the budget wish, well, not the budget wish list, on the city's wish list. And hopefully we'll get a chance to talk about some of the other elements of Ports North and the huge portfolio that you do manage as the CEO. And we'll also keep an eye on the budget. You'll hear it first here on ABC Far North. Adam Stephen will be on air and giving you the information as it becomes available when the budget is delivered this afternoon. It is ABC Far North you're tuned to.
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0: We are the Sunshine Capital, and with that comes some challenges in terms of skin cancer. You know that time is of the essence when it comes to detecting and dealing with skin cancer. So imagine being able to know with a fairly high level of accuracy if a mole or a lesion is cancerous without the need for a biopsy. A new prototype that will give GPs that ability is set to be revealed in Cairns today at the world's largest conference dedicated to bioelectric magnetics. And you're going to hear from one of the experts attending that conference from the University of Western Australia, who'll let you know just what a game changer this new diagnostic tool, which GPs will be able to have at their fingertips and hopefully delivering enormous benefits to you in terms of the treatment of those skin cancers, which are so prevalent right across our community. It is ABC Far North you're tuned to. We've got local news for you next at 7:30, and then after that, we'll recap the weather for you. And I'll catch you on the other side. It is 7:30.
4: Good morning, this is ABC Far North News. I'm Holly Richardson. The Labor member for Cairns says he's appalled at social media commentary about the death of a 12-year-old boy in a car crash on Sunday. The child was found dead at the scene in Stratford, where an allegedly stolen car rolled off an embankment. Three others, aged 19, 20 and 22, were hospitalised in serious conditions. Police are yet to lay charges, but they've urged the community to avoid making vitriolic comments online. Member for Cairns, Michael Healy, says while most in the community have shown empathy, some comments have crossed a line.
5: Regardless of the circumstances, I feel terribly for the family and friends grieving the loss of this child, but I also feel for those in the community who appear to have lost the human qualities of empathy and understanding and compassion. I mean, a 12-year-old child has died.
4: A man has faced court in Cairns accused of wounding a woman in a domestic violence attack. Connor Byrne reports.
6: The 52-year-old man was arrested after police found a 57-year-old woman alleged to have sustained several serious wounds at a suburban Cairns home on Saturday evening. He wasn't required to appear in the Cairns Magistrates Court when his case was heard yesterday and made no application for release on bail. The court heard a police brief of evidence was expected by next month. Magistrate Dominic Brunello adjourned the case to August 3rd and remanded the man in custody.
4: Cairns Hospital says the woman remains in a stable condition. The head of Far North Queensland's Economic Development Organisation says the region needs consistent funding in today's state budget for ongoing projects to ensure stability. Advance Cairns' top funding preferences are for the Mount Peter Priority Development Area, the Cairns Hospital Expansion Project, the Western Arterial Road, the Common User Facility Marine Precinct, but also for the High Performance Sports Facility at West Barlow Park. But CEO Jennifer Spilsbury says budgetary funding in the region must strike a balance between providing housing and producing skills.
7: We have some very big projects that we're talking about here that will require commitment, and they will be able to keep our region ticking over.
4: Cairns Chamber of Commerce President Roderick Rees says his members would like to see more budget announcements funding crime prevention, such as diversionary programs, community safety and policing.
8: We'd like to see some real allocation to how we tackle the crime issue in this region. I think the people of Cairns and Tablelands, Port Douglas, even right out to Mareeba, are really interested to see the state government do something that has a meaningful real-world outcome to make our area safer.
4: Researchers have unveiled a prototype device that detects melanoma skin cancers without the need for a biopsy. The Australian scientists have presented their work at the International Electromagnetics and Biology Conference in Cairns. The handheld prototype uses an antenna sensor to detect the difference in electrical properties between a melanoma and healthy skin. Lead researcher, the University of Western Australia's Lena Cranald, says it could become a non-invasive way to detect cancer.
9: Our goal is in the long term to basically raise the accuracy of a general practitioner, especially in rural and remote areas, to that of a highly trained dermatologist, because we all know here in Australia access to highly trained dermatologists and skincare is very difficult to get.
4: A peak body for veterinarians wants the federal government to offer financial help to student vets who complete work placements in rural areas. The 2024 Australian Veterinarian Association survey found many regions were short on vets, with about 1/3 of jobs taking more than a year to fill. Graduate vet Aaron Herzberg moved from Melbourne to work at a clinic in Malanda. He says a work placement in Far North Queensland changed his life, but leaving the city is financially challenging.
10: Working three jobs through uni at a time to pay for placements isn't very sustainable, and it really limits the exposure that people can get. It's hard to have the positive experiences if you're stressing about finances or you just can't afford the plane ticket or the bus ride, not to mention the accommodation as well.
4: In a statement, the Federal Education Department said it was considering the findings of a review into debt reduction programs for rural and remote students. To sport, and in soccer, Far North Queensland Premier League side Marlin Coast Rangers will play at home in the next round of the National Domestic Knockout Competition, the FFA Cup. Last night's round of 32 draw has pitted Marlin Coast against Victorian NPL side Brunswick Juventus. A date's yet to be set for the match. It's the first time a club from Far North Queensland has made the final rounds of the competition since the now-defunct Cairns FC. 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
0: Great to hear that the Marlin Coast Rangers are etching their own pages in the history books in Queensland, but on the World Cup stage, France is up at the moment, about 30 minutes into the game, and have already scored one goal against Iraq. Can Iraq hold on? It's certainly been, there's been plenty of upsets with the newcomers coming onto the scene and being able to hold some of the big guns at bay. Will this be an example of it? Well, so far France has got off to a good start. We'll keep you up to date as the World Cup progresses and we inch closer to the Socceroos' next chance against Paraguay. How exciting is that game going to be? We'll be sure to preview that for you with our local experts. I know there are many soccer tragics heading off to work very begrudgingly at the moment, not being able to sit in front of the telly on this Tuesday morning. Hopefully you can catch up on the replay a little bit later. The weather today, well, we're looking at a pretty grey old sky outside the window of the ABC studio in Sheridan Street. The temperatures have been very mild as well. It's currently 21.5 degrees in Cairns, 22.5 in Cooktown, and 21 degrees in Innisfail. It's jumped to 19 in Mareeba and 18.5 still for Georgetown. Cowanyama sitting on 17.7 and Lockhart River 23 degrees. It's 24 on Thursday Island, Wyburn, and 22 degrees right now if you are waking up in Weipa, where we're looking at pretty cloudy conditions across the peninsula, but Harry has told you that the showers will be back for the coast.
13: We do have those southeasterly winds re-established across the far north today, and that does mean a few showers near the coastline, particularly that coastline north and south of Cairns rather than Cairns itself. So we do see a shower or two on the Cairns forecast, really relatively brief and light if it occurs, and showers on the forecast for places like Innisfail, Tully, and up in the Daintree Port Douglas as well today. So a few millimetres up and down the coast, but nothing too substantial. It doesn't really change over the coming days. So essentially, more of the same, southeasterly winds, fairly fresh, some showers coming in off the coast, most likely about that exposed coastline, and not too much of it making it up onto the Tablelands either, so mostly just a bit of cloud up there. Southeasterly winds remaining along our coastline today, 15 to 20 knots, although reaching up to 25 knots at times north of Cairns, including the Cooktown and Peninsula waters. In fact, there's some strong wind warnings for the Peninsula waters today, the Cooktown waters today, and that really doesn't change as we go into tomorrow. So southeasterly winds 20 to 25 knots for the Cairns waters, all the way up to 30 knots for the Cooktown and Peninsula waters. So pretty breezy on the waters the next few days.
0: Hang on to your hats, Harry Clark, with your weather update for this Tuesday on the 23rd of June. And hats are certainly an essential item of fashion wear around far north Queensland. We know we've got a slip, slop and slap to try and avoid skin cancer. But when a mole or a lesion does change colour or size, imagine going along to the GP and not being dispatched for a biopsy, but having the ability to confirm one way or the other whether you need to deal with a skin cancer. That story is coming up next on ABC Far North. But first, here is Cheap Trick.

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1: New technology is set to be showcased in Cairns today that will help GPs to detect and identify suspicious lesions with specialist level accuracy. It's

0: going to be unveiled at the world's largest conference dedicated to bioelectromagnetics, currently being held at the Cairns Convention Centre, where Dr. Lena Cranald and her team from the University of Western Australia will present their pioneering research today. Dr. Cranald, thank you very much for being with us and welcome to Cairns.
1: Thank you, and thanks for having me.
0: Can you tell listeners how the use of bioelectromagnetic technology will work when it comes to telling us if a mole or lesion is in fact a skin cancer?
1: Yes, of course. So if you envision a glass of water with a straw in it, it seems like the straw is broken at the interface of water and air. And this is because water and air have different electrical properties. And these differences in electrical properties are present in different biological tissues as well, like healthy skin or benign lesions, as well as cancerous lesions. And we can leverage these differences. So that's beyond something that the human eye can see, and we can use electromagnetic waves to detect these differences.
0: So what will that actually look like in a consultation with my GP? I've noticed a change in my skin. I'm going along to ask whether or not it's something that I need to have checked out. What will the GP be able to do if they're able to utilise this new technology?
1: So our goal is to build this device that's going to be handheld and easy to use, similar like a bit of a larger pen. That the GP can then use to, if you find a lesion that you're not sure about on your body, so that your GP can hold it onto that lesion and then hold it onto normal skin next to it, and we can see what the differences are, and then the device can tell the GP if this lesion needs to be taken out or if it's okay because it's benign, so, without needing a biopsy at that stage, so it's non-invasive.
0: And what would that mean in a clinical sense to the GP to be able to make that diagnosis without a referral and without having to do a biopsy?
1: So in the end, when it's taken out, there'll always be a biopsy if it's a cancerous lesion. But it means that if it's a benign, the GP would not have to refer to a specialist to take it out and then to actually have the biopsy. That's not necessary because it's a benign lesion, because with the human eye you cannot see these differences, but the device will be able to tell.
0: Okay, so it's basically going to help us kind of reduce the waiting times, I suppose, to get to see a specialist to be able to remove what is turns out to be benign anyway. So it's saving resources in the system?
1: Yes, it will save not just time, but also resources in the sense that there's a lot less biopsies that are done that wouldn't be necessary. So that will cost a lot less for the healthcare system then.
0: Okay, this sounds pretty exciting. You're hearing from Dr. Lena Cranald, she and her team from the University of Western Australia in Cairns as part of the BioEM 2026, the world's largest conference dedicated to bioelectric magnetics. Dr. Cranald, what kind of time frame are you thinking might be possible if you are able to get a prototype like this to the next stage of development?
1: So we've been working on this first prototype for about 2 years now, and I reckon until we can commercialize this, so the start of commercialization, which means raising larger funds to actually go down the commercial route, I would say 3 to 5 years, so it will be around 5, maybe a bit more years until this can be deployed.
0: Okay, but what kind of reaction do you expect to get today from your colleagues at this conference, being able to show them for the first time the prototype that you've developed over the past 2 years?
1: It's always exciting to go to these international conferences because colleagues give a new, unique perspective on the research we've been doing and help us see angles that we haven't seen before. So it's very valuable for me to talk to colleagues from the international audience to see what they think, what we can maybe do a bit differently or what's done well so far.
0: With data showing that our state of Queensland is still the highest in Australia in terms of rates of skin cancer, how significant do you believe this ultimately might be?
1: I think if you think about the rural and regional context of Queensland and other states in Australia, it will be very significant because in those areas it's really hard to get access to healthcare in the first

0: place, especially if you need to see a specialist. We've held what we call community conversations, where we talk to people with lived experiences with skin cancer from regional communities and heard their experiences of what it would be like to see dermatologists. And they come to those regions maybe once every 6 months. So then obviously there's a high demand. And if we can help out by making this accessible to GPs, that would be great, I think.
1: And Dr. Lena Crenold, what else might bioelectromagnetics make possible in the field of cancer research?
0: Oh, there's lots of new developments into other cancers as well, like imaging for breast cancer that doesn't use X-rays and it's not needing compression of the breast, for example, imaging of different brain tumors of other cancers. Electromagnetics can also be used as novel cancer treatments for isolated tumors, for example, in livers or kidneys, by ablating them, so kind of heating them up to kill just the tumor cells and nothing around without needing to actually do an excision. Yeah.
1: Well, thank you so much for letting our listeners know about it first, even before you get to unveil this to your colleagues at the conference today in Cairns. Thank you very much for spending some time with us on the Breakfast Program.
0: Thank you very much.
1: That's Dr. Lena Crenold in Cairns from her home base in Western Australia, where her research team has been pioneering the use of bioelectromagnetics in detection and diagnosis of skin cancer, which I can only imagine for those of you who have had biopsies and then found out that they were unnecessary, the relief is palpable, but imagine being able to find that out without having to have chunks of skin cut out of you. I can imagine that that would be an absolute game changer for the diagnosis of skin cancer and ultimately the treatment of it. If we can save resources in confirming it one way or the other, then we can really target the information and get it to get those resources spent where they need to be. Not to mention having a breast screening that didn't involve getting the squeeze. How good would that be? Just saying. Lots of exciting things happening, and great to know that those conversations are happening in our city, where the economy certainly does need those big conferences. They're a big injection of money to our economy. But when you talk to business leaders around Cairns, it's not only the economy that they are worried about. Ahead of the state budget, the Cairns Chamber of Commerce President Roderick Rees has been asked about in terms of what he would like to see as a priority for the Queensland government. And this is his response.
2: What we're hoping from a chamber perspective is that we see some announcements around crime. Whether that's funding for policing, diversionary programs, community safe programs in the CBD. We know that our region is bucking the trend in a negative way for the numbers compared to the rest of the state. So we'd like to see some real allocation to how we tackle the crime issue in this region. I think the people of Cairns and Tablelands, Port Douglas, even right out to Mareeba, are really interested to see the state government do something that has a meaningful real-world outcome to make our area safer. The CBD, safety in the CBD is becoming an issue, and small businesses need some confidence, and that will come from people moving freely and feeling confident that their cars aren't going to get stolen, that there isn't going to be antisocial behaviour in the CBD. We need to have that as a focal point. I know it is for Cairns Council as well, and we want to make sure that our members, who a lot of them have small businesses in the city, in retail outlets, have good foot traffic through there. So I think that's how it affects the Cairns economy. From a broader perspective as well, we want to make sure Cairns continues to thrive and grow as an economic powerhouse. And a big part of that is making sure that we continue to be a safe and relaxed city like we've always been in the past. It's one of the beauties of Cairns. Overall, from a small business perspective, we're really hoping that this is a small business friendly budget. We saw that the federal budget was not especially friendly on the private sector. And we want to see, David Janetsky and his finance team come out and pull the

0: levers that they can pull that regain confidence in small business to invest and grow. And whether that's around workforce development or expansion of some of the energy relief that they've already announced, we'd love to see some money allocated to innovation and digital transition. I think that's a big part of Queensland's future and a big part of our regional economy's future. So we'd love to see a much more small business friendly budget.
1: That is Roderick Rees talking ahead of the delivery of the state budget. Not that long, and you'll be hearing about it first here on ABC Far North. Adam Stephen with you on Drive this afternoon, and no doubt we'll get you all of the information as it becomes available. We won't just be talking about wish lists. We'll be talking about what is actually delivered in the budget for Cairns and regional areas right across Far North Queensland.
2: From Olympic glory to criminal infamy.
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1: Wouldn't it be nice if the Treasurer just says, I do, I do, I do, I do. Here's a bit of ABBA taking you up to the news.

What do you hope is in the Queensland budget today? 1300 801 222, still up for a conversation around that. I had a text from Lynn earlier in Mossman saying she's more concerned about what the Douglas Shire Council might be up to with its budget, cutting back on the early bird discount. She says it's not the way to go. It's something that we oldies really rely upon to get a discount for those that are paying. Oh, the pensioners discount. Sorry, not just the early bird, the pensioners discount. So we will check that out. Lynn, it is budget season. We've got the local governments around far north Queensland to

0: keep an eye out for as well. But right now, time to keep an eye out for the traffic. And I'm very glad that Angela is doing that for you from the Cairns Traffic Management Centre. Angela, how are things looking on the roads?
1: Good morning. Yeah, good run in this morning from the beaches. Smooth run on the Captain Cook Highway through the roundabouts and up until Arnold Street, where we see congestion building there through Airport Avenue, then easing into the city. Cairns Western Arterial Road, traffic build up from Red Lynch Connection through Brimsmead and Loredan Drive. Some congestion approaching Reservoir Road, then easing into Pease and Hoare Streets. Coming in from the south, usual minor delays around Mill Road and Foster Road. Usual congestion approaching the Mulgrave Overpass into Mulgrave Road and Ray Jones Drive. For up-to-date road information, please go directly to the Queensland Traffic website.
0: Angela, thanks so much for the update. We've got news just a couple of minutes away.

0: Simon Banks says the water flowing out of the lakes has been recovered from what was irrigation licences made available through voluntary purchase programs.
1: It's extra water in Menindi that would not otherwise have been there, and then it's really about using that water to get the best environmental results we can from it.
0: He says the decision was made to help a small number of Murray cod and golden perch found during recent surveys along the Lower Darling. The hope is sending water down the river will help fish thrive, something needed to rebuild their numbers following reoccurring mass fish kills.
1: Which means there's more habitat and more sustained habitat, there's better water quality, and as a result of that, more food and other things that will support those juvenile Murray cod to survive through the winter months and hopefully get to a size where they can survive long term.
0: Griffith University Professor Fran Sheldon says the role of the environmental waterholder is challenging, having to balance helping fish populations grow with community interests like maintaining drought reserves.
2: You do have to weigh up things that you're not sure about happening in the future. So use the water now, and then everybody will be saying, oh, you shouldn't have used it if it gets really dry. But at the same time, if they don't use it, hold it there, and it just evaporates over the summer and then there's massive deaths and we have poor fish recruitment, again, it would have been a poor decision.
0: With an El Nino forecast on top of low flows into the lakes and locals like Rachel Strawn spotting plenty of cod in the Lower Darling, some river residents would prefer that water be saved rather than spent.
3: Bill Ormond. Can we now call him the greatest of all time? Argentina's Lionel Messi has become the highest ever goal scorer in World Cup history today. He scored twice in a victory over Austria, taking his tally to 18 goals, surpassing German legend Miroslav Klose. ABC Sports' Amanda Shalala is in Dallas where the match was played. She joined me earlier. Amanda, so can we call him the greatest ever now?
4: Well, Mel, if you're talking to anyone around here where I am at Dallas Stadium, they would emphatically say yes. We'll wait and see. Ronaldo gets his turn to get back onto the stage tomorrow in that debate for the greatest of all time. But this is something truly unbelievable that we have witnessed here today, Mel. Messi is undoubtedly one of the greatest ever, if not the best ever, to have played this game. He has done everything in his career. Until 4 years ago, a World Cup was missing. He achieved that. Big tick for him, leading Argentina to victory. Then now to surpass Germany's Miroslav Klose with his 17th and 18th men's World Cup goals. That's just taking him into another stratosphere. The way he is still able to control a game, the way he can just dance magically with the ball at his feet at nearly 39 years of age is something truly spectacular to watch. And I think maybe we've taken it for granted, having witnessed his career for such a long time, that his level doesn't drop. He just keeps staying there. And both of the goals he scored today, they were excellent goals too, Mel. He had a penalty that he took early on and he missed that. But I think that was a good thing because it shook out his nerves and it allowed him to take the record in a more emphatic way, in more messy fashion. The first one, a beautiful strike off that left foot that we've seen so much joy from. And then the second one came in stoppage time where he was just weaving through defenders and somehow got the ball through. I don't know how, but he managed to do it. And the feeling in here when that happened, both of those goals, was just absolutely spine-tingling, and it reminds you of how sport can be so powerful, how watching a small man achieve big feats on the field can unite and inspire so many people.
3: Well, speaking of uniting and inspiring for Australia, I think all eyes are on the match against Paraguay this Friday. How are preparations going for that?
4: The Socceroos are really talking a good game. They've shaken off the loss to the USA. It wasn't their best performance. They've acknowledged that. They've admitted that. They had a day off training. They've got time to really get their head back in the game. And they have to, because they need to get a draw or a win against Paraguay on Friday to ensure that they will be in the knockout stage, the round of 32. Really, they will be wanting the win, though. They want to finish as high as possible in the group to then get a better crossover in the knockout stage. They've also said, you know what, we're sick of talking about the changes that we made for the second game, where the goal scorers from the first game, Connor Metcalf and Nestori Urnkunda, were benched. That was quite controversial. Tony Popovich, the coach, criticised for that. But the message out of Socceroos camp is, let's leave that to a side. Let's move on. We're ready to do what we need to do now against Paraguay.
3: Amanda Shalala in Dallas there. And in finance, Wall Street stocks have drifted through a bit of a mixed day of trading. We've had oil prices easing and falling big tech stocks weighing on the market. Investors also looking at developments in the US-Iran negotiations. Brent crude has finished trading at $78.31 US a barrel. And that's AM for today. I'm Melissa Clark. It's 8:30.
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6: With Charlie McKillop.
7: Well, apparently I've brought the grey skies back to far north Queensland with me on my drive back from Hamilton Island. Well, ferry drive first and then car drive up the Bruce yesterday. Conditions were looking pretty good right along the coastline, but the winds were picking up and that is the key. The southeasterly back up in strong wind warning territory for the Cooktown and Peninsula coastal waters today, and for Cairns, pretty fresh as well, between 20 and 25 knots, reaching up to 25 knots offshore of Cairns today, and with it, showers coming and going for the east coast, parts of the Atherton Tableland as well, and showers of up to 20 millimetres possible for parts of the Cassowary and Daintree coast today. Sorry about that. I know you were enjoying a pretty good stretch up until then. And Tully, you had probably the, yeah, I think 15 millimetres is about the most that I can see in any of the gauges. Just a couple of mils around Cairns and further afield. Yandal had 11 millimetres overnight and looks like a repeat situation for today. The temperature's still looking very mild by our winter, even by our winter expectations. 22.5 degrees in Cairns right now, 23 for Cooktown, 22.3 in Innisfail and 21 degrees in Mareeba and Georgetown. Just a fraction above that in Kawanyama, and 25 degrees in Lockhart River with a shower or two expected for you today, heading for a top of 27 degrees and 32 degrees for Weipa, the maximum. Right now it is 24 degrees and 25 on beautiful Thursday Island Wyvern. And Holly Richardson, very good to have you here to bring us up to date with what's making news around far north Queensland.
8: Good morning, Charlie. Making news this morning, the Labor member for Cairns says he's appalled at social media commentary about the death of a 12-year-old boy in a car crash on Sunday. The child was found dead at the scene in Stratford, where an allegedly stolen car rolled off an embankment. Three others, aged 19, 20 and 22, were hospitalised in serious conditions. Police are yet to lay charges, but they've urged the community to avoid making vitriolic comments online. Member for Cairns Michael Healy says while most in the community have shown empathy, some comments have crossed a line. The heads of Far North Queensland's Economic Development Organisation says the region needs consistent funding in today's state budget for ongoing projects to ensure stability. Advance Cairns' top funding preferences are for the Mount Peter Priority Development Area, the Cairns Hospital Expansion Project, the Western Arterial Road, the Common User Facility Marine Precinct, and also the High Performance Sports Facility at West Barlow Park. But CEO Jennifer Spilsbury says budgetary funding in the region must strike a balance between providing housing and producing skills. And researchers have unveiled a prototype device that detects melanoma skin cancers without the need for a biopsy. The Australian scientists have presented their work at the International Electromagnetics and Biology Conference in Cairns. The handheld prototype uses an antenna sensor to detect the difference in electrical properties between a melanoma and healthy skin. Lead researcher, the University of Western Australia's Lena Cranald, says it could become a non-invasive way to detect cancer. And there'll be more news at 9.
7: Thank you so much, Holly. Hey, have you ever played boccia?
8: And that's different to bocce.
7: Yes, I believe it is, because boccia is spelt B-O-C-C-I-A, not B-O-C-C-E. And I think it has a bit of a difference in the what you're actually throwing, as opposed to the balls that you play in bocce. Boccia is like leather... little leather parcels, basically, like at a dead weight, so they don't kind of roll or bounce.
8: I don't think I have then. It seems, maybe a slightly more obscure sport that I haven't tried.
7: Hopefully, hopefully more inclusive. I think that's the idea, that it's a little bit more forgiving than the ball, which kind of, you know, as if you have played bocce, you might know, or even lawn bowls, you know, that that ball has a mind of its own.
8: Yeah, there's definitely a lot of skills that people can develop in those that I definitely don't have.
7: No, I think I've missed that in that department as well. I'll leave that to other members of my family. Boccia is something that primary schools are taking to, because it does give everyone a fair go, an ability to be able to have a crack at a sport that you haven't tried before. Maybe that's something of interest to you. We'll find out the intricacies of boccia in just a moment. And we're also going to recap on a conversation. I know that there has been plenty of speculation in terms of what's going to be in the state budget when it's delivered this afternoon by the Treasurer. But so far on the Brekkie program, the only thing that's become clear is what won't be there. Ports North was with you a little earlier, the CEO and Richard Stevenson, talking about where the process is now at in terms of making the shared vision of a common user facility a reality for Cairns. And it's looking absolutely sure that it's going to require some heavy lifting from the private sector. And you'll hear from the boss of Ports North about how likely or otherwise that might be now that an expression of interest process has begun. Hope you're interested in our playlist as well, because there's some great tunes coming your way this half hour, including this one from REM. It came from the band's fifth album, but was actually the first hit song, hit number 9 on the US Billboard charts back in 1987. It's called The One I Love.
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0: coming in its fifth studio album. At 20 minutes to nine, it is ABC Far North.
1: Howdy, it's Adam Stephen. Join me today for a radio road trip across regional Queensland. You'll laugh, hear news that matters, and meet real characters. That's Drive from 3 this afternoon on ABC Far North.
0: Hey, thanks very much to Tony listening out in Aloomba this morning, letting you know that the Mulgrave Central Mill will be firing up today. Harvesters out and about getting their job done for season 26. So timely reminder also for those of you who have kind of become used to not seeing the cane trains rambling around the district, for the Mulgrave anyway area, because they've certainly been in action in other parts of the milling districts, but now you need to keep an eye out for them in the Cairns area as well, and that includes on the Barron Delta side, the western side of Cairns, as well as the southern side of Cairns. And good luck to everybody that is involved in the crush. It is certainly a huge big team effort from the milling and the harvest and growing sector to get that crop off and hopefully get a decent return for it, even though the price does seem to be in the doldrums just at the moment. Let's hope for some clear, drying weather and some good conditions for those harvest contractors. Thanks, Tony.
2: Hi, it's Zan Rowe. Excited that a new generation are taking on a classic series. Six filmmakers, 10 countries, one winner.
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0: Now, how much do you know about boccia? Holly, like me, was thinking when I first stumbled across this story that it involved bocce, which is a very social game for people of all ages. But this is a different sport and probably lesser known sport as well that is reinvigorating a sense of competition and community again amongst youngsters in particular who are living with disabilities. Grassroots programs and tournaments for boccia are being introduced to schools, helping to identify future Paralympians. Mark Rigby has the story.
4: Moving through the schoolyard with a box of heavy leather balls in her lap, Florence Nicol has just one thing on her mind.
5: I love doing sports and stuff. It would be cool if I could do boccia at the Olympics. Boccia is really fun.
4: The 10-year-old lives with an acquired brain injury, which means navigating school sport has historically been a challenge. Earlier this year, her school introduced a little-known sport called boccia. It's a Paralympic event, and while it looks a little bit like lawn bowls, it's played indoors with coloured leather balls. For Florence and other students, it's proven a hit.
6: There's students that normally don't necessarily engage in all of the activities that we do. We always try and be inclusive in our, you know, sporting activities and our lessons and that type of thing. However, sometimes they're not able to access all of the activities. And this has really been something where kids that normally wouldn't want to get involved in PE lessons or those types of things have really just got in and just absolutely blossomed. It's really been just a beautiful time.
4: That's Year 4 inclusion teacher Micah Bailey, who says boccia is having an effect off the court too.
6: She's started to become a lot more cheeky and enthusiastic and excited about things. And that's just been so lovely to watch her, you know, really grow into this athlete, you know, who is excited about a sport, you know, leading to other things. It's really been a wonderful change in her, but also some of the other students that are doing the activity as well. They've become a lot more confident, just a lot more engaged. It's really helped with their strength in other areas, their fine and gross motor, and just that strategy and really thinking about what they're doing. So, yeah, it's been pretty surprising.
4: Benowa State School this week hosted its first inter-school boccia tournament with 20 athletes from around the Gold Coast competing. Principal Michael Josie says it was a proud moment.
7: When we saw this opportunity with boccia come along, I was a little bit perplexed as to how that might work exactly, and then we had our team come out and work with us on that, and I tell you what, it's become a very, very exciting venture, and I think it's going to be a wonderful future for us in terms of using this particular sport in our school for our students.
4: With the points tallied at the end of play, Benowa came out on top. But as cliche as it sounds, Boccia Australia's Queensland Development Coordinator,

0: The Parsons says the sport itself is the real winner.
1: Oh, it's so good. It's like what makes my job so worthwhile. Like those kind of kids that are so passionate. Hopefully they go home and tell their parents that I played this sport today and really keen on it.
0: The result for Florence only strengthens her newfound dream of one day representing Australia. Something her mum, Melissa Messina, says doesn't need much encouragement.
2: She talks about it all the time. She tells everyone that she's going to go to the Olympics and, you know, lots of practice ahead of us. So, you know, we're all for it and we're ready for it. And I think she's ready for it.
0: For Micah Bailey, her student having a Paralympic dream is just as important as if Florence ever actually achieves it.
3: I just think it's so fantastic that she could have that as a goal. Why not? Why can't it be her, you know? Everybody wants to have a goal. Everybody wants to have something that they can strive for. And, you know, academics in school is important, but sport is so important as well. It just really gives her something to look forward to and all the other kids to look forward to for the future. This is a sport that they could keep playing for a long, long time. And it's been such a really lovely journey so far, and I hope a wonderful pathway for her and for our other kids for the rest of their lives, really.
0: With the goal of reaching the Paralympics firmly set in Florence's mind, she's welcoming all the competition practice she can get against any willing competitor.
4: You can play with lots of people, like your friends, your family, your cousins, your brothers and sisters. And I'm really happy about that.
5: Oh, what a terrific story from Mark Rigby, discovering a little-known sport called boccia. And what it means to young people like Florence Nicol, just 10 years old at Benalla State School on the Gold Coast, dreaming big of an opportunity to follow her green and gold dream on the pathway to not only the Brisbane Olympics, but also the Paralympics in 2032. And in the meantime, making a lot of friends through the competition that her school has been able to host in boccia. It is ABC Far North you are tuned to. Speaking of the pathway to the Brisbane Olympics, there will be all eyes on the budget this afternoon, hoping that Cairns will get a significant budgetary boost in terms of our aspiration for a high-performance sporting centre as part of the Barlow Park precinct and the big move by the Cowboys NRLW team to make Cairns its home base. Will there be a funding commitment that will make the High Performance Centre a reality? That remains to be seen. We'll be talking about another big ticket infrastructure priority for Far North Queensland in the Common User Facility, where it is pretty much assured that there will be no new money, but advocates for the project are still confident that it will happen.

0: That is UK singer and songwriter from London, Olivia Dean, Man I Need, a song she released last year as part of her album The Art of Loving. And the song went right to number one on the Triple J Hottest 100 last year. And fans of Olivia's are going to be very, very happy. She's coming to Australia, to Brisbane. In October. So if you are looking to catch up and see her on the big stage, check out the details for that. It is 8 minutes to nine on ABC Far North.
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0: When Portsmouth boss Richard Stevenson was sent by the Queensland government back to the drawing board on the common user facility, the so-called CUF as it's become known, he admits he didn't know where it'd land. Finding a new way forward within the existing budget of $387 million of funding by the federal and state government was never going to be easy, particularly with costings being bandied around in the $800 million vicinity. But Mr. Stevenson told us on breakfast earlier he still believes the shared vision of a shiplift and expanded capacity at the Cairns Marine Precinct is achievable, with several commercial partners expressing their interest.
2: We've done a lot of rescoping, restaging. What can we build to construct a facility that will be both operationally and commercially viable? And I think that's really important to note. It has to be operationally and commercially viable within that $387 million envelope. We made a decision late last year to do a market sounding exercise, and I'll be honest, it was probably a bit of a Hail Mary pass to go to industry and see if there was an appetite to potentially co-invest into a facility that would be commercially and operationally viable. So the response back was really positive, and that's informed our recommendations back to the state to allow us to move forward to investigate potential co-investment options. And the expressions of interest process has now started to make that happen. So the registrations are now open. We're now very much in a market formation period, and this is very, very important, because what we're looking for is a partner to go from cradle to grave. There will be co-investment from the state and federal government. They've made those commitments to assist in that happening. So,
0: well, I just want to ask about that. So if you have gone back to the drawing board and discovered that $380 million or thereabouts, it was never going to be viable or sustainable, how on earth did that figure get signed off on by the previous state and current federal government?
2: I don't know, Charlie. I can't comment on that, because the project was with the state at that stage. Once the project transitioned to us, that allowed Portsmouth the opportunity to investigate what it would cost to deliver the project. I think we can all look back and think, well, we got to a position where we are. It is what it is, and I think we now need to look forward to how can we make this happen. And I think what we're now investigating in the formal EOI process, which will then move into a formal procurement process, gives us a way forward, and I think, which is much more important to look forward, what can we deliver and how do we make this happen?
0: It sounds to me there's not going to be anyone sitting around the boardroom at Portsmouth this afternoon with bated breath under any illusion that there's going to be more money put on the table by the Treasurer.
2: That's correct. And I think for us as an organisation, it makes it very clear. You know, I'll be honest, we went back as an organisation and we rattled the tin last year to both federal and state governments, and the funding is the funding. And I think it needs to be acknowledged that it's still a significant amount of money on the table. So we've got a clear headway forward to make this happen. So we now need to give it a red-hot crack and get out in the market and try to find a co-investment partner.
0: Portsmouth CEO Richard Stevenson giving it a red-hot crack, trying to keep the shared vision of the common user facility alive despite a reticence by both the state and federal government to chip in any more money. So far they've gone 50-50 on the $387 million already on the table, and Richard Stevenson indicating that he believes that's a fairly good start to attract the commercial investment that is clearly going to be necessary to get this project across the line and to attract those bigger ship maintenance contracts that are so pivotal to the waterfront precinct and let's face it, our regional economy.
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0: We've got the latest instalment of ABC News just 4 minutes away now.

It's the Sports Strangers on a Train. That song could be a precursor for the budget, because there are a couple of measures that we do know are definitely going to be funded, and that is a continuation of the 50-cent fares. Not that we can get on a train, but you can certainly get on a bus for 50 cents, thanks to the Queensland Government's initiative on that, and also the play on sports vouchers, which I know have been very popular among families trying to keep their kids in school sport despite budgetary pressures. We'll find out what else the Treasurer has on store. Adam and the Drive team will no doubt be able to bring you the most up-to-date information this afternoon, and we'll be back tomorrow with the analysis that you need to know what's in it and what's not for Far North Queensland.

0: Queensland. Thanks very much for your company and all of your text messages today. I'll catch you on the flip side.
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0: up to today. Hopefully you're joining me for a lovely cuppa this morning while we have a chat, and I will ask you to reflect a little this morning, think back, get a bit nostalgic for the good or maybe not so good. But let me tell you what's on the program first. Sport, it brings many of us together. But advocates say it can also play a bigger role in preventing gender-based violence. We'll hear more on that very shortly. And between fuel and road safety, there is a lot going on for the roads across Queensland. Ahead, we're going to be looking at the call from National Cabinet and also consider what could or should be on the cards for the state budget, which was being handed down this afternoon. And today, like I said, we're getting a bit nostalgic. We're thinking back to our slightly younger years. I wonder what you could do 20, 30, 40 or more years ago that you can't do now. I'm talking things like going in a car without a seatbelt. Remember those days when they just didn't have them all together? There was no such thing as kids' car seats either, let's be real. Or when people used to smoke in restaurants, or you used to be able to go throughout daily life without being captured by cameras everywhere, in our pockets even. What could you do 20, 30, 40 or even longer ago that you can't do now? Let me know this morning. Join in the conversation 1300 630 222 or send a text on 0487 993 222.
1: 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ABC Far North.
0: Susan Graham Ryan with you this morning. Whether it's State of Origin, the AFL Grand Final, or a weekend game at the local club, sport is a huge part of Aussie culture. But advocates are calling for political and sporting leaders to look more closely at the links between sport, alcohol, masculinity, and violence. The Foundation for Alcohol Research and Education says alcohol is involved in up to half of police reported family and domestic violence incidents, and sport could be a powerful place to help shift attitudes and reduce harm. FAIR CEO is Ayla Chorley. Ayla, sport is such a big part of Australian life. Why do you see it as an important place to talk about preventing things like gender-based violence?
2: It absolutely is such an important part of Australian life, of Australian culture, of for little ones out there who are playing it every weekend with their friends and their mates, all the way through to the elite levels. It's very much a part of the culture that we have in Australia and is celebrated. And it has, I think, given that it has such a national attention to it, it also has an incredible influence on our culture and therefore has a significant level of responsibility. And I think what we've seen over the decades, as you know, our elite sports have taken on a profit model where they've integrated alcohol and gambling advertising, is that we've normalised the connection between alcohol, gambling and sport. And we're really at this point in time where we're questioning what level of harm that is creating in our community, because we know that both alcohol and gambling, but alcohol in particular, exacerbates family, domestic and sexual violence. So when we're looking as a nation at all the different areas in which we have opportunities to reduce the risk around violence within the home, sport needs to be one of those areas that we consider.
0: Your organisation says alcohol is involved in up to half of police reported family and domestic violence incidents. It's incredibly concerning.
2: It absolutely is. And I think this is something that survivor advocates have been saying for a very, very long time and hasn't always been discussed publicly. And that's understandable. I think, you know, nobody wants to say that alcohol is an excuse for violence. It's absolutely not. We know that there are real drivers out there that cause violence towards women and children. But what we do know about alcohol is it does exacerbate the frequency and the severity of violence towards women and children. And so when we are looking at ways to reduce violence in this country, we need to be looking at alcohol as one of those mechanisms that we can better regulate to reduce the risk of violence within the home.
0: You've spoken about the cultural influence of alcohol in sport and also mentioned gambling as well this morning. Is it even possible to extract them at this point?
2: It absolutely is. I think when if you were to ask the, some of the sporting bodies, they would say no. But I think that's what we also heard when tobacco advertising was phased out a long time ago. We absolutely can do this. We have a place for sport in this nation. It's such an important part of who we are as a nation and who we are as Australians. And I think we can hold up this incredible sport that it is without it being attached to alcohol and gambling advertising. There is no reason that that needs to continue. There are other ways that these businesses can seek out funding to sustain them in the long term, but reliance on alcohol and gambling income, which are fundamentally very harmful industries, is not only it's not great for the sport and for the culture and for what our children see, because we know when they're exposed to this advertising, it puts children at greater risk. But also as a nation, I think we can do better than this, and we absolutely need to cut ties between sport and these harmful industries.
0: Some of the detail points to higher rates of violence against women and children on nights of major sporting events, including State of Origin, the AFL Grand Final. What do we know about these spikes?
2: Absolutely. On NRL State of Origin nights, it can be up to 40% spikes in New South Wales and 20% in Victoria for around Grand Final. I think it's absolutely unacceptable. Each year we bring these statistics out, and I think the fact that we're at this point where we keep saying the same thing and yet nothing is changing is just completely unacceptable. What we know, I guess, around what happens on these nights, to answer your question about why we might see some of these spikes, is we have this confluence of alcohol, gambling, high emotions, peak emotions, and we have this sport playing, and all of these issues are coming in together and exacerbating what we know are likely already unsafe homes for people. And so that's really what we're seeing on these nights. And, you know, when you go to these games, advertising for alcohol is everywhere. It's on every single ad break. It's on every single player's jersey. It's on the advertising in the arena. They're getting alerts on their phones to order alcohol through online apps. Like, they're being absolutely flooded with advertising, encouraging them to drink more and more and more. And then we see the same with gambling as well. And so we have to really take stock in what is it that we are pushing onto people continuously? What is the system created and allowed, which is enabling and further creating this harm that we're seeing towards women and children?
0: You're hearing from the FAIR CEO, Ayla Chorley. It's not just about individual behaviour, is it? What are some of the bigger systems or settings that you believe need to change?
2: Absolutely. We are talking at a systems level here, because we can't just be looking at the individual when we're looking at fundamentally a shift in culture and the way that we are engaging both in sports but more broadly as well. And that includes how men are feeling and how we're talking to men and about men as well. A lot needs to change. I think in the alcohol space in particular, we need to see better regulation of late rapid night home delivery. This was a key part of the recommendation from the Rapid Review into Preventing Family Domestic and Sexual Violence. We've not seen that happen. That needs to happen on a state and territory level. We've not seen that happen. We also need to see introduction of a two-hour safety pause from when alcohol can be ordered online and delivered into the home. That was also part of that Rapid Review recommendations, which we haven't seen happen yet. So there are some really common sense measures that are based in evidence, based in what survivor advocates have been calling for, but we just haven't seen the states and territories take it up, even though they made that commitment at National Cabinet.
0: Ayla, sport is quite powerful in Australia. It can reinforce harmful attitudes, but it can also challenge them. What would it look like for clubs and sporting codes to be part of the solution?
2: As you just said, and we saw this yesterday, we had an event at Parliament with Luke Bateman, former NRL player, who was talking about just this, about the incredible power that sport has, the ability to bring us together, to form connection and a sense of belonging. And we actually need to see more of that, and having more men coming out and having these conversations and talking about masculinity in a way that young men can resonate with, one that's not seeped in harmful attitudes towards women, but one that's seeped in a sense of a comfort with level of talking about difficult things, with vulnerability, being open to having these really difficult conversations in a public forum about what it means to feel good and strong as young men, and have respectful relationships with the people around you. So I think having more individuals like Luke and Mitch Brown coming out and talking talking about these things is a really important start. But I especially think having men in the conversation is a critical part of this story. And so the more that we see that happen, I think the better for everyone.
0: Ayla, for people who are listening who love their sport, what is the message you would like to leave them with today that might help balance the love of sport and sporting culture whilst also reducing harm?
2: Oh, to continue to love your sport, because this is not about the sport itself. The sport is this incredible gift of a sense of belonging and connection that we all share. And it's a very, very special thing that we hold both on a, you know, on a local level and with our little ones all the way through to the elite level. It's an incredible part of who we are as Australians, and that needs to maintain. But we also need to see leadership at the top of these incredible sporting institutions actually look at some of the fundamental cultural challenges within their systems and within their organisations that they have the power to influence and change. And we need to start seeing that shift at a very top-down level.
0: Fair. CEO Ayla Chorley, it's 9:15.
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0: Well, today we're thinking back to the good old days. Those good old days are kind of the premise of a new ABC Listen podcast for families called Wait, They Did What? And if you were left-handed in the 1970s, you might have got a rap over the knuckles from your teacher.
3: Despite the evidence that there were loads of perfectly smart left-handers across the globe, teachers still insisted on making kids use their right. And their methods could be downright scary.
4: Your hand would be whipped until you used your other hand.
5: That's crazy.
4: Jeez. My granddad got that.
5: Oh my God. Like by his teachers?
4: Yeah. And his dad.
3: Oh. Yikes, your poor granddad. And he wasn't the only one. This left-handed talkback caller from the 70s copped it too.
6: I was hit, you know, on the legs as a child because I was told I must write with my right hand, and I couldn't. I was frightened.
7: Unfortunately, apparently that's not done anymore. You'll be glad to know.
6: But my point is this, and that is I think we should leave the child with the left hand and let them go along.
0: So, thinking of all of those sorts of things, what could you do back in the day, 20, 30, 40, even longer ago, that you can't do now? Call through 1300 630 222. Gordon from Townsville says can no longer smoke in planes. How shocking is that you can't smoke in planes? How shocking that you could smoke in planes or shopping centres? Gordon says, luckily, I no longer smoke, so no issues. What could you do back then that you just can't do now? Call through 1300 630 222. Maybe it was thinking of those cars without the seatbelts and thinking of those cars and safety and the roads ahead. What do advocates want to see to improve those things in the state budget, which is being delivered this afternoon? More on that before your news headlines.

0: The Black Sorrows. Hold On To Me from 1988. You're on ABC across Queensland, 21 minutes past nine. Thinking back to 1988 or even before then, what could you do then that you can't do now? 1300 630 222. Melinda says, wolf whistle from a building site. Well, yes, it's not kosher to do that anymore, is it? Let me know what you could do back in the 80s or before, or even the 90s that you can't do now. 1300 630 222 or text on 0487 993 222. For me, I think we're back to the fact that if you were on the phone with somebody, because there was a cord, you had to sit and concentrate and be engaged in the conversation, not doing a million things at once or driving or typing or whatever. You just sit and be there. Maybe write or draw or something, but that was about the extent of it, right? Not being out on the World Wide Web. Let me know what you used to be able to do that you just can't do now. 1300 630 222.
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0: Lots of watching and waiting. The Strait of Hormuz is open for now, based on the latest deal and information. And that meeting of National Cabinet yesterday to talk about the fuel response. Yesterday on this program, Gary Mann, the CEO of Queensland's Trucking Association, had this to say.
3: We certainly want to get some clarity around what the medium to longer term plan is. We're certainly very strong on, that three-pronged approach of exploration and extraction, along with storage for coastal and regional, and increased refining capability. We need to move away from this very low level of independence we currently have for fuel and a high dependence on boats on the water, and we need to balance that up. We need a higher level of independence, or sovereign independence is a term a lot of people like to use, and less dependence on boats on the water. Mm. And we'd like to see what the plan is, and let's get underway and get that in place.
0: That's Queensland Trucking Association's Gary Mann there. Well, National Cabinet decided to keep the cut of the fuel excise duty rate on petrol and diesel. That'll continue with a 16 cent per litre reduction from July 1 to early August, while the heavy vehicle road user charge will also be reduced by 16 cents a litre for that same period. The RACQ's Executive Manager of Public Policy, Dr. Michael Kane, is with me now. Good morning.
4: Good morning, Susan.
0: What do you make of the decision from National Cabinet yesterday with these fuel changes and the heavy road user charge?
4: Well, the RACQ welcomes the cost of living relief provided by this decision from the federal government. What we're seeing is the current discount rate being dropped back to 16 cents per litre from July, and then that will carry through to August. Then we'll be back up to effectively the full tax rate, which is 52 cents or 53 cents. So that's good in the sense we're getting some relief. But our main concern is the long-term thinking around fuel excise, because what we're seeing is this, in recent months, a pretty rapid uptake in electric vehicles. And it's not just full electric vehicles, it's hybrids. Mm. And they all reduce the fuel excise that's being paid. And then sometimes for full electric vehicles, it's rid of it altogether for those consumers. So from an equity point of view, but also long-term sustainability of the federal budget, we need to see a road user tax brought into this country to replace fuel excise, and starting with electric vehicles.
0: How do you think people will respond to a new tax?
4: Well, what we're seeing is one tax that is slowly disappearing. And so what we need to do is bring in a new tax. And I think some people individually might not like the idea of a new tax, but you do need to have money coming into the federal budget so we can continue to build our roads and maintain our roads. We've got the Queensland budget today. RACQ is calling for big spend on regional maintenance. We've got a whole bunch of highways that need repair and upgrades. So we do need a sustainable tax system to keep funding essential transport infrastructure.
0: No doubt we'll hear more as the detail comes through today with the state government being state budget being handed down at 2 this afternoon. What else is on that budget wish list?
4: Well, one of the key things for regional people, and I just want to make a point about the fuel excise and the state budget and how they relate, and that is about 40% of the spend on roads across Queensland from state and federal is paid for by the federal government. So it's really a partnership between the two levels of government. And so what we are wanting to see, particularly for regional Queensland, is we're calling for an extra $1 billion over 4 years just to close the maintenance gap. You know, the amount of maintenance that needs to be done, our regional road network is massive. And if we don't do it, when we end up with all sorts of problems for people, we get impacts negatively on road safety. We see more fatalities and serious injury and more hospital expenses. We see damage to vehicles. So that maintenance is actually pays for itself through the rest of the budget and economy. We're also chasing an increase to the targeted road safety program, and that's really focusing on about 13% of the state road network where you have a lot of high-risk road problems and road sections.
0: The Premier has been in the role for 20 months now, so they've got some, I guess, time on the road going on there. In recent years, and also with recent disasters, there has been the attitude and the campaign of Build Back Better. Do we believe, or do you believe, that the roads are being built back better to, you know, withstand future disasters?
4: Look, that is where we're moving to, and I think we've got a lot more to be done, and that is trying to use and move into using better road building techniques with better materials. So there's a lot of opportunity to build back better and to make our roads more resilient, and that has to be a part of the strategy, because climate disasters are hitting us harder and harder, and we've got more people moving, more freight moving in Queensland. So there's a conflict that's hitting us, and we need to be building back better, and we need to build our roads to be more resilient.
0: You've got some big targets, hoping for road safety, better resilience of our roads. Are you confident that these will be delivered today in the state budget?
4: Well, we're confident we're saying the right thing, and we're confident in all our discussions with the Queensland government that our message is being heard. Look, I mean, just going back to maintenance, we see maintenance, increasing maintenance is a no-brainer. It has to be done. It's to the value and to the benefit of regional Queensland, and it will save the government money in the long run.
0: Yes, RSEQ Executive Manager of Public Policy, Dr. Michael Kane. We will watch and see later today. There has also been

0: some calls from the transport sector to bring more fuel security onshore, including refinery and extraction. Do you think that we need to develop these sovereign capabilities, Dr. Michael Caine?
1: Well, I think that some of the key things we need to be looking at in terms of fuel security is to recognise where we actually had the greatest problem. We actually did very well in terms of getting fuel into the country. So that wasn't actually the major problem. Our major problem was in the distribution and the logistics and how the old market for distribution of fuel into regional areas failed. And that's one of the key areas we actually need to get our act together, is how we distribute fuel into regional Queensland and regional Australia when there is a crisis. Now, one of the things we also need to do is just reduce the fuel demand. The quickest thing we can do is to transition as much of our freight and vehicle movement to electric, and that might be focused on the coast, but then it gives us access to those fuels for regional areas where they're essential. We really do need to have a plan that is focused on regional Queensland and not necessarily on the city and urban environments, where, you know, frankly, we've got enough capacity and strategies to deal with that. It really does need a regional focus.
0: RACQ Executive Manager of Public Policy, Dr. Michael Caine, thanks for your time today.
1: Thank you.
0: Thank you. News headlines and weather coming up for you on ABC Across Queensland. Good morning.

Earth, Wind and Fire from 1978, September. You're on ABC across Queensland. What were you doing in 1978? Are you still doing all of those things now? What is different? What could you do back in the day that you just can't

0: do now. 1300 630 222. Give me a buzz. Let me know what has changed over time. I'll read some of your amazing texts. Getting a bit nostalgic, for the good, for the bad, for the safety perhaps, on ABC Across Queensland. Let me know what you could do back in the day that you just can't do now. 1300 630 222.
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0: Well, let's have a look at what's happening weather-wise. Maggie's with me from the Bureau. Good morning.
2: Good morning, Susan. How are you going?
0: Good, thank you very much. I see that there is still some marine wind warnings in place for some parts of the Queensland coast. What's going on there?
2: Yeah, we do have a strong wind warning for Cooktown and the peninsula. So there are some fresh to strong southeasterly winds further north of Cairns. But for the rest of the state, it's looking fairly nice and sunny. We've got a high pressure system in the southern part of the country that's driving most of this stable and nice sunny weather, except for that north tropical coast.
0: Lovely. We love some sunny conditions. And a lot of those places that are experiencing some of those showers and the like are kind of the typical wetter patches for Queensland, right?
2: Yeah, so the Cassowary and the Daintree between sort of that Cairns area are seeing most of that shower activity in those south-southeasterly trade winds, which we see at this time of the year. It's very common. But, yeah, mostly just north of Innisfail we're seeing that shower activity offshore.
0: Mm. How long are we expecting some of these showery conditions to hang around for?
2: Yeah, so the showers are persisting for most of the week. The pattern is not really changing until about Friday, where we do see a trough system develop through the central parts of Queensland, which should bring a little bit more rainfall to the interior of the state. But these are stable conditions, and the coastal showers will persist for the next couple of days.
0: Mm. And let's do a forecast fly around if we can, Maggie, starting in the far north.
2: Yes. So for Cairns today, we have some showers around and a top of 27 degrees, dry at Townsville, a top of 28. Mount Isa, nice and sunny and a top of 25 degrees, Longreach, a top of 26. Out in Birdsville, also very sunny, 20 degrees for a maximum, and Charleville, also 20 degrees.
0: Maggie, thank you very much for your time today.
2: Thank you. Have a great day.
0: Thank you. And to you too. You are with Susan this morning on ABC Across Queensland. Thanks for keeping me company today. And today I've been asking you, what could you do back then that you just can't do now? Maybe it was cars without seatbelts, smoking in restaurants or on planes or in the shopping centres, or cameras in your pocket. And are really cameras everywhere. Melinda earlier said wolf whistles from building sites. Lots of different things that we could do back then that for good or bad or for safety we can't do now. Let me know what thing is popping into your mind this morning. 1300 630 222.
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0: Oh, well, let's have a squiz at what's happening in the news headlines. Emma Jones joins me. Good morning.
5: Good morning, Susan. Making news across Queensland. Queensland Treasurer David Janetsky has promised there won't be cuts to the public service, but isn't guaranteeing a return to surplus in today's state budget. In last year's budget, there wasn't a single surplus forecast for the next 4 years, while total debt tipped to reach more than $200 billion by 2029. Mr. Janetsky isn't committing towards a return to surplus in today's budget either, but he insists the government won't be making cuts to the public service or selling assets. Elsewhere, BirdLife North Queensland says the arrival of the H5 bird flu in Australia was not unexpected. Two wild birds have now tested positive for the strain in Western Australia, and BirdLife convener Dennis Walls says there are procedures in place to try and limit the impact of the bird flu on wildlife and poultry. In other Queensland news, the Labor member for Cairns says he's appalled at social media commentary about the death of a 12-year-old boy in a car crash on Sunday. The child was found at the scene in Stratford, where an allegedly stolen car rolled off an embankment. Police are yet to lay charges on the other three people involved in the case, but they've urged the community to avoid making vitriolic comments online. member for Cairns.

0: Michael Healy says, while most in the community have shown empathy, some comments have crossed the line. And in some sport news, Susan, Lionel Messi has become the top scorer in World Cup history as Argentina beat Austria 2-0 at the FIFA World Cup. He netted both goals in the match to top the all-time leaderboard at 18 goals. There'll be more news to come at 10 o'clock.
1: Thank you very much for that, Emma. We are getting a bit nostalgic today. We love some nostalgia. Mm. And thinking about the things that, for good or for bad, or for somewhere in the middle there, that you could do but now you can't do. What is popping into your mind?
0: Well, it's not so much that you can't do it, but there's just no need for it anymore, is remembering phone numbers.
1: Oh, that's so true.
0: Yeah, like I grew up as it was a point of pride of remembering phone numbers.
1: Yes.
0: I still remember landlines that now no longer exist.
1: Yes.
0: They'll never, ever leave my mind. I'll be on my deathbed and I'm like 200 years old remembering my phone number from growing up. But I know that younger generations, there's no need to remember the phone numbers.
1: Yeah.
0: But that kind of scares me a little bit. I think it's important to still remember numbers, not rely on the device.
1: Yes. You just never know.
0: You never, ever know. And smartphones have such fickle battery lives.
1: Very
0: I think
1: true.
0: It's we're putting a lot of trust in just assuming this computer in our hands will last and be there in our time of need, and a lot of people not memorizing important phone numbers.
1: Yes. And yes, if you were to, I don't know, get arrested and you had that one call, you've got to have somebody to call.
0: That's it. Yeah.
1: And you can't be like, oh, my phone's then. No, your phone's locked up.
0: Yeah, can't be the local pizza place that you, that's the only phone number that you call. Like, they're not going to help you.
1: Well, and that's the other thing is that in advertising, that having a jingle that made the phone number memorable
0: the reading
1: was a thing.
0: But
1: we remember that one. But they used to do that. I'm thinking pizza shops used to do that a lot. They'd have a jingle that went along with the phone number so that people would remember it. But you don't need that now.
0: Yeah.
1: Because most people order it online.
0: Yeah. So whether it's maybe it is, you know, as you were saying, sometimes it's a good thing, sometimes it's a bad thing, sometimes it's somewhere in the middle. I think this is somewhere in the middle because you can and you should remember phone numbers, but I know that you just often don't need to, so people just don't, and then you never know.
1: You don't know until you need to know.
0: Exactly.
1: And then it's too late.
0: That's right. So like, I think that is one of those things that it's like, you know, kids, if I'd be talking to my nephew one day and say, I remember memorizing 20 phone numbers or whatever it was, and he's going to look at me like I'm crazy, and why on earth would you need to remember phone numbers?
1: Yes. Well, so when Joey was 3 or 4, I taught him my mobile number so that if he ever wandered off at the shops, he wasn't really a wanderer, but I was always just very worried about that. So I taught him my phone number, and that's for good or bad, I don't know, because sometimes I get texts from other mothers going, Joseph gave me your number. We want to organise a play day.
0: Sleepover,
1: yeah. Remembering numbers, that's a great
0: one. Maybe it is a good thing, though. Maybe because at least he's asking, he's not just going.
1: Yes, well, yes. No, he's a good boy.
0: Yes.
1: Thank you very much for that, Emma. Maybe it is remembering numbers. We don't have a whole lot of need for that these days. Maybe that's why I can still remember my tax file number and my license number, because my brain's been trained to remember those phone numbers back when we needed to remember phone numbers. What could you do back in the day that you just can't do now for whatever reason? Maybe it's a legal thing. Maybe we learnt more about the safety of it. For example, like Gordon mentioned, remember when you could smoke on planes? That just blows my mind that we used to do that and how things have changed and the amount of things that you can't take on planes these days. And smoking makes sense. Oh, we've got a text here from Julie from Mount Garnet. It says, you could go shopping back in the day and feed a family for well under $100. Yeah, feed a family well for under $100. That's a good point. Oh, now it's you barely get a bag full for $200. Let me know what you used to be able to do back in the day that you just can't do now. 1300 630 222. Karen from Mina Creek says, you can no longer leave your keys on the floor of the car with the windows down while you went shopping. Yeah, safety, bit different these days. Thank you very much for that, Karen. Let me know what you used to be able to do back in the day that you just can't do now. 1300 630 222, or send me a text 0487 993 222. 15 minutes until your 10 o'clock ABC News. As we know, the

regional Australia is stronger than ever, with capital city residents moving to the regions at record levels. You'll hear more about what's driving the shift next.

0: Mark Cohn, Walking in Memphis from 1991. You're on ABC across Queensland, just 10 minutes until your 10 o'clock ABC news. And we have been talking about the things you used to be able to do back then that you just can't do now. And that might be for a number of different reasons. For safety, just because of changing technology. It might be for good. It might be for bad that those things that you could do back then, you can't do now. A message from Johnny saying, you can't watch a decent TV show. Like, hey, it's Saturday. It's just rubbish on TVs these days, says Johnny. Thank you very much for your message today, Johnny. Gordon from Townsville with another suggestion of something you could do back then that you can't do now. Gordon reckons you can't tell jokes. If you tell jokes today, someone takes offence. In some way or another, it's a joke, says Gordon. Thank you very much. And Heath with one that really got me thinking and remembering back to the days. Taking a roll of film to a Kodak store to be printed. Yeah, so you'd have to take it off to the pharmacy and sometimes they'd have to get sent away and then sent back. Oh, the memories. Heath, thank you very much. What could you do back then that you just can't do now? Is it about film? Is it about photos? Is it about jokes or telly? What could you do back in the day that you can't do now? 1300 630 222. Give me a buzz or send a text on 0487 993 222.
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0: The move from capital cities to regional Australia was once talked about as a pandemic-era lifestyle shift, but new data suggests the trend has well and truly stuck. The latest Regional Movers Index shows people leaving capital cities for the regions.
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0: The move from capital cities to regional Australia was once talked about as a pandemic-era lifestyle shift, but new data suggests the trend has well and truly stuck. The latest Regional Movers Index shows people leaving capital cities for the regions outnumbered those moving the other way by nearly 30% in the March quarter. The Regional Australia Institute says it's now clear this is much more than just a post-COVID blip. Liz Ritchie is from the Regional Australia Institute and she spoke with the ABC's Lauren Pezet.
2: What we're seeing is pretty exciting for us here at the Institute because this quarter is representing the highest level of population flows from capital cities to regional Australia since we started recording this data. And we can see even across the COVID years that this quarter is sitting at the highest. So what this tells us is that the demand for regional living is not abating, that all the reasons that we know only too well, which is around cost of living, housing opportunities and lifestyle opportunities, that citizens across the country, in particular our capital city dwellers, are looking for a move to regional Australia. And this is not new information, but hopefully with this record movement, we might start to see a greater focus on this issue.
3: Is there a risk that this increasing trend is putting pressures on the regions?
2: Absolutely. It's putting pressure on the regions, which is why this tool is so important. And it's why we as a nation need to get serious about appropriate population planning and projections. This is not something that we've ever done well. It's not something that we've invested in as a nation. At the moment, our jurisdictions across state level tend to do their own population projections, and these figures have never been accurate. This report continues to show and shine a light on the significance of, I guess, that regional demand. And what you will see and what we have seen is that if we don't plan for this, it creates growing pains. And that means not enough services, not enough housing, and then the quality of life for those who already choose to live in the regions is not where it should be. And this doesn't have to look like this. This is a, you know, once in a generation opportunity to be bold and courageous and set an ambitious plan for the nation that encompasses this demand that we see for regional Australia.
3: What's the message you're getting from policymakers? Is there a temptation there to say, well, if the regions aren't equipped to deal with an influx or an increase in capital city to regional migration, should we discourage it?
2: No, I think unfortunately the sort of national discourse that you're hearing currently is getting lost in, I guess, what I'd describe as a growing lack of social cohesion and division. And those matters as they pertain to population, be it through migration number concerns or just population number concerns, these two issues are being confused and probably conflated. Whereas what we see is an enormous opportunity for regional Australia to play a growing role in what our country

0: looks like. We know that productivity is still a burning issue for this current government and for our nation. And one of the ways that we can improve our productivity is to further enhance the agglomeration benefits that will come from second and third tier cities that we see in this Regional Movers Index report. So, you know, we're not alone in calling for this. There are many peak bodies who understand that this is the way forward. We don't want to be a nation of megacities. That's very clear. We have a lot of data to support this. We also know that one in three city dwellers want to move to regional Australia, and this data supports that sentiment.
1: We notice that consistently Sydney has the highest percentage of people leaving the capital cities, but I note that it's primarily Victorian and Queensland towns that are topping the list of desirable destinations, I guess. Are New South Wales regional centres missing out for any particular reason?
0: No. Look, what we see in each report, if you were to draw them out every quarter, year on year, there's a really strong balance of hotspots across these various jurisdictions, be it New South Wales, Victoria, right across all of the states that we see. So the top five that appear, and indeed I guess the top five through share of internal migration, those sort of larger regional locations tend to be fairly similar. We see some places drop in and drop out, but there's a consistent list there that that we see quarter on quarter. What is less consistent is what comes through in the regional hotspots by annual growth, and that is often due to coming off a low base, or there might be new projects that are driving growth in those particular areas. And what we're also seeing, which is really interesting, is the growing movement from region to region. And so that's having a large impact on some of the annual growth figures in the top five locations that we're seeing, such as Meander Valley, Douglas, and even into the Goldfields in Victoria.
2: Liz Ritchie there from the Regional Australia Institute, speaking with Lauren Pezzett from the ABC. Thank you very much for being with me this morning. Just a few moments until your 10 o'clock ABC news. We've been looking back at the things that we used to be able to do that for a range of different reasons we just can't do now. What pops into your mind that's changed in the last 20, 30, 40, 50 or beyond years? 1300 630 222. Give us a call. Tony from Gordonvale, good morning.
3: Yeah, good morning, Susan. How are you?
2: I'm good, thank you. What do you remember being able to do back in the day that you just can't do now?
3: Well, places like the MCG, when you went to the cricket, you used to be able to take your own beer in with Panaski.
2: What?
3: And there was a huge outrage. At one stage, they limited it to 48 bottles of beer per person.
2: Bottles,
3: it
2: even?
3: It was all heavy beer. might explain the erratic behaviour.
2: Well,
3: and then they brought it back down to one carton per person. But
2: wow, so so many things here that you just can't do now. So one, it's bottles. Yeah. Two, you could bring an esky in with the beers, and it was capped at a carton for the game.
3: Yeah, yeah, and just another funny one in the sugar mills with beer.
2: Yeah.
3: The old sugar boilers back in the old days before aircon, it was a very hot job.
2: Yeah.
3: So the sugar boiler was allowed to have two big bottles of beer a shift, and his off-cider was allowed one, his little mate.
2: Wow.
3: And all the sugar boilers wanted the guy that didn't drink as a mate so they could have three bottles of beer per shift.
2: How?
3: That was definitely in the industry then. It was just, yeah.
2: Wow. How times have changed.
3: They sure have, yeah.
2: How times have changed. Only two bottles of beer. Two tallies per shift. Thank you very much for that, Gordon. Wow, how times have changed. What have you noticed that you could do back then that you just can't do now for whatever reason? 1300 630 222. Give us a call or send me a text with what you've noted. 0487 993 222. Coming up to news time, 10 o'clock.
4: Roots in the community. craft for women is an ancient thing. It's actually all to do with just the act of creating itself, and that's the most stimulating thing.